0: be.
1: We're so excited to have you in different time zones.
0: Indeed, but we made it work. That's amazing. Yeah, so Kids and Metal is one of those things that you might not necessarily put together automatically in a sentence, I think, but you'd be surprised how much crossover there is, and also the very weird places you get to when you start digging out that question. But I had a question for you maybe off the bat, if that's all right. So I
1: Of
0: wondered
1: course.
0: if you I wondered if you could hazard a guess from your perspective. So what would you say if you had to guess would be a connection between metal and bluey?
1: Chaos, energy, absolute
0: Love
1: energy, don't you think? There's no little moments of quiet. It's all one speed.
2: That's true. And can I put my two cents in here? I think a connection between Bluey and metal music
0: Please.
2: is merchandising, because Bluey, of course, has got just exploded with merchandising globally. Can't walk really into any department style store without seeing t-shirts and, I don't know, lunchboxes and all of the above. And I feel that the metal community is very attached to, I won't say merchandising there, but t-shirts to show identification and just show like members of a subculture or a fandom.
0: Yeah, 100%.
1: I wonder if the metal people too tell us this, Ruth. Do they get as upset as the Bluey people apparently do if you move from 2D to 3D? Like, was the Metallica people, were they upset when the symphony was involved? What do you think of all this
0: Well,
1: stuff?
0: they love a good symphony. The bigger the better, the more they better, but the more the better. But I think a lot of people were quite upset when Saint Anger came out. That was a very divisive kind of an album. But yeah, no, I mean, honestly, when nu metal came out, when we moved from metal pure, if you like, to including rap and including that way of singing, yeah, they can get very, very upset about that sort of thing. But we live and we learn and we develop,
1: That's it. That's the other connection. We Shelley might be about to get to this, but how did you get to use kids and mu metal music?
0: So that is such a lovely question. So, we're talking about parenting and motherhood and all of that. And one of the first questions I always get as a female scholar is, oh, you're a mom. Oh, of course you're writing about this. And the weird thing is, no, this was not the reason. The reason was because, partly, I suppose, because I was a mom, I was stuck at home, and it was COVID, and I just finished my PhD, and I was very isolated and very bored, and was spending time talking to people from my old network. And one of those people was an amazing scholar, Sophia Spate, who was at the time doing her PhD on constructions of boyhood, essentially, in Japanese superhero franchise Kamen Rider. Fascinating work. But we talked a lot about childhood, and I got into this whole constructionist school of thought around childhood. Doesn't really exist in that sense. The history of it, what we've made of it, all those kind of hauntings of old understandings of childhood that visit upon us even to this day. And that changed my parenting. And that changed my research, because then I couldn't unsee it. I couldn't unsee it on the playground. I couldn't unhear it, in the music I was listening to. It was, I'm a metalhead. I listen to music. And so I'm like, oh, wait, hang on, there's a kid there. Oh, shit, there's a kid there too. Oh, yep, here come the boys' choirs again. Yes, we love that, don't we? So it just didn't stop. But I found this to be such an interesting thing, because metal has this perhaps now old reputation, we could almost say mythology, of being countercultural, of being rebellious, of being bad for kids, of being, everything that childhood is not supposed to be, right? And there they are talking about metal, sorry, talking about children all the time. I mean, if you look at the stats, it's in 12%, around 12% of all metal lyrics, there's a reference to childhood.
1: Yeah,
0: You can
1: wow.
0: vary that depending what parameters, you take, but it's consistent, and that hasn't changed significantly since the 70s. Like, it's always been there this whole time. So yeah, once you hear it, you can't unhear it, and then you start really thinking about what are the implications of this, how are children being represented, What's the difference between those sweet little boy sopranos in symphonic metal versus your lyrics when, excuse reader, it's probably also trigger warnings here would be appropriate. But in brutal death metal, you get lots of let's say fairly detailed descriptions of quite egregious violence towards children. So trying to understand what the fundamental pattern behind all that is and where that comes from. And in the end of the day, you kind of go on this crazy roller coaster from metal should be offering us something more exciting about childhood, but it's not. It's incredibly conservative. Back to, oh, this conservative view of childhood is really common and really deeply disturbing and gross, and don't go and look at what the Victorians were doing. So that's basically a summary of my research life for the last 3 years.
2: Wow.
3: Hi, I'm Dave McCormack, and you're listening to Music, Mothers and Others.
2: When we think about metal, maybe some of our listeners just imagine metal as being, I don't know, Metallica or whatever, some sort of mainstream charting bands that were popular, very popular and charting in a particular period of time. But so what's your definition then of metal broadly that you're interested in, that we're thinking about these childhood themes?
0: There are so many different kinds of metal. There's so many genres of metal, and people get very precious. Not necessarily academics, but fans get very precious about where they belong. Essentially, that was a problem I came up within my research as well. How do I define metal? Basically, I don't alert the community. So I'm taking my data from places like Metal Archives or Encyclopedia Metallicum, where people are logging what they perceive to be metal songs, or I'm taking them from lineups from metal festivals. Some bands are sleeping in what I personally would say that's not metal, but they're accepted by the culture. They're at these places, so I just take that as given. Now, of course, there are issues with that. I'm working primarily in English. My working languages are English and German, so there is a lot that is missed, right? There is an underrepresentation of female metal bands in all of these instances, like in horrendous underrepresentation. It is skewed towards the global north. So these are all issues. But obviously, if you're looking at something like brutal death metal, black metal, you're going to see more extreme images, right? Whereas something like gothic metal, symphonic metal, they're drawing narrowly on romantic understandings of childhood, like from European romanticism. Because it's so clearly in this space of we're doing this to assert our genre belonging to this genre, we're not taking this seriously. So it does vary, it varies hugely, but I think it has less to do with distinct attitudes towards childhood in most cases, and more to do with we want to sound a certain way, we want to create a certain feeling, this is our story world, and we're going to make children fit in with this, we're going to use children to heighten these effects and to create these specific emotional effects that we want.
4: I'm Jane Gazzo. You're listening to Music, Mothers and Others.
1: When you were a kid, what kind of music were you listening to? Is there any, if we can have a little side quest a bit to sort of see how you've come to where you are now, what were the sort of influences that were happening for you when you were growing up, maybe with an awesome aunt or an awesome cousin or somebody guiding you, or maybe just with yourself a bedroom and a radio dial? What was inspiring you?
0: I think this is really typical, actually, of my generation. I had, and in my case, it was an awesome older sister. And that awesome older sister, right, introduced me to it was Nightwish. That really tells my age, but it was Nightwish and it was Apocalyptica. So those are very symphonic. I trained in classical music, so that was a really kind of easy gateway drug for me, if you will, via the electroplated cellos and the use of synths mainly at that time, and then later when they got more popular they could afford orchestras and that music. And then a little later when I was at college, so for non-Australian listeners, year 11 and 12, I was doing audio design and I was paired with a boy, and then we wouldn't do our class tasks, but we would sit and like actually listen to physical CDs of Metallica, and so I was introduced to Metallica then. And it certainly has that nostalgia, I think, of those years around between 14, 14 and 18, that time. But in a lot of ways, I think I was also that almost stereotypical, I don't want to say generation because it's not a generational thing, but that experience of it not necessarily being accepted in all of my social circles. families are complicated, but I was home educated until I was 15. We had a lot of contact with fundamentalist Christian families. My parents are slash were Christians, although in perhaps more complicated ways. So it wasn't, there was always that thing of, yes, it was tolerated actually, but I made very sure not to take anything too egregious home. So I have that kind of empathy with, I'm not going to be going around while I still dependent on my parents wearing a pentagon, like that pentagram, sorry, that was just not an option,
1: So
0: that was
1: Ruth, you're
0: not a
1: saying
0: physical option.
1: you just were a rebellious kid who went from symphony to metal. The fastest, the better. Is that what we're saying here? That's where we are?
0: Something like that, but still doing her piano practice.
1: Of course. And I guess that's one of the cliche. Well, is it a cliche or is it a truth? Maybe they're the same thing. Those when people talk about the relationship between, say, symphonic music and metal, and they talk about that virtuosity. You know what I mean? And that's often
2: Yeah.
1: the thing with
2: You're talking
1: people, when
2: about
1: people talk about the
2: guitar
1: difference between metal
2: noodling
1: and rock,
2: your ears,
1: for
2: like those
1: example,
2: crazy
1: often they'll
2: skills and
1: lean on that instrumental.
2: yeah, the double kicks. Yeah, that's right,
1: Yeah,
2: actually.
1: but also drums like Rush and all that business, you know, then when we get bass and all. Yeah.
0: I mean, can we just stop to appreciate what has happened in the last 10 years with extreme metal vocals? I mean, it has become such an art form, and I'm just in awe of what contemporary, also female vocalists, particularly female vocalists, are doing now in that space. It's incredible. But absolutely, this technical virtuosity is a huge thing, in extreme metal as well. Like, that's the thing that people get super interested in. And I think it's perhaps for some listeners, every listener is different, definitely. But for some listeners, also, if we're talking about these, images of children in the lyrics, they're just not so relevant for a lot of listeners. Because they're just like getting into the guitar, yeah, getting into the rhythm, getting the feeling of the song. It's just window dressing.
2: And also, may I suggest that even some kinds of metal that are in, that are not in English, let's just say, there's going to be English fans who have just listened to the music and don't actually follow on and actually understand the lyrics unless they go and seek them out, the meanings.
0: And this is actually a really interesting point coming back to parenting. So I did an article a couple of years ago that a magazine, it was Hellbound, I think, Canadian magazine, they had done with professional metal musicians who were parents and talking about parenting. And one of a little random point that came up in that was there was kind of a division between how parents approach their kids being able to understand the lyrics. So some of them were saying that we need them to understand it because we're going to talk about them. We're going to use that as a way to talk about our values, to talk about sexism, to talk about gay rights and all of this stuff. And then there were others just going, you know what? The lyrics are in another language. They're growling. They can't understand them anyway. So it's fine for me to listen to Cannibal Corpse at home. My 3-year-old's just going rah, rah, rah. They're not talking about raping a mutilated fetus, So there seems to be a real division kind of on, is it important for my kid to have this media literacy associated with metal? Or do I actually not want them to have that so I can still listen to it at home without frying their brains?
2: This image of Cannibal Corpse at home with a 3-year-old going rah, rah, rah while someone's putting on a, I don't know, tomato soup for dinner sounds awesome. And with that in mind, Ruth, do you want to talk to us about how, like, being a parent and being someone with caring responsibilities, like how that meshes with you doing this research, which is about parenting and music? So, in other words, how does your family or your role within your family, how does that sort of fit into working life as a music academic? And I mean, Liz and I can tell you about that, of course, this is what our whole show's about, but.
0: Yeah, it's been challenging. I don't think because of this topic specifically, except maybe that being a musicologist, I perhaps get a little too into my kids' shows when they have music in them. We're very much in the My Little Pony Next Generation phase at the moment. And I'm just like, this is all about Antifa and anti-fascism, and this song is amazing for this reason. And my kids is rolling her eyes, right? Like, just let me have my joy, mama. But it's the challenge of also weighing up security, right? Like, I was incredibly lucky to get grant. This grant is now over. I have one semester now at a university here in Germany. After that, I will be jobless again and applying for grants again. So when I got this grant, for instance, it was a mobility grant at the time I applied for it. My husband didn't have a job. We're like, yes, we'll do it. If I get it, we'll move to the UK. Easy peasy. In the meantime, a year has gone by because this is how long these things take. Situation has changed. My husband cannot leave Germany. So I'm moving to the UK without him and with my daughter, trying to maintain contact, trying to make decisions of, do we maintain contact with her friends? How do I provide that security? What system is she going to feed into? Because you can't now uproot your life for 2.5 years, because that doesn't bring in the money that the more stable job of now my partner has. So those are the kind of compromises you're always, always making. And then, of course, there's also, I don't have a stable 9 to 5. Technically, I can work at any time. And we all know this, you know, this is not news, I think, for any woman listening to this. But because I can work at any time, I have to work at any time. I'm the one who does, when you know, who does the care work.
2: Oh, yeah. That's me. That's me.
0: Yeah. Yeah. You know, my husband, he works a lot. He works, you know, 60, 70-hour weeks, so I'm doing the rest most of the time, you know, and it has been like that for the last nearly 7 years now. And then, yeah, and, you know, of course, there's jealousy when it comes to definitely to my male colleagues. I was working together on a piece with my male colleague recently, you know, wonderful academic, wonderful person, but has decided to dedicate his life to this profession, which I respect, is single, has no other job, no other commitments, could work from 6 a.m. to midnight if he so chose. And then when I hear phrases like, oh, I don't have time, I'm like, do you know what you don't have time means? I think this is not news for anyone, right? But of course it brings immense joy as well. And I was, you know, I was able to bring my kid to a lot of conferences. We were at the Medievalist Congress in Leeds.
2: Well, tell us about that. Did you just bring them along to all the sessions, or did they have
0: like, I'm not making her listen to Tolkien talks.
2: I know.
0: As much as I would love that. But yeah, it's tablet time. Thank goodness for tablets. They are amazing.
2: My 10-year-old is currently on tablet time right now while we're doing this interview. So
1: there's my 6 and 8-year-old, mate. This is, thank you, Mr. iPad. Do you remember when the iPads came out and we went, what do you need one of those
2: the TV,
1: for?
2: Like what?
1: Who is ever going to need one of those? Heavens above.
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1: But we do have this thing where we shamelessly ask people for their advice. And if it's okay, we want to ask you, Ruth, for yours. If there was something you could change about this industry, you know, we're talking academia, but the music industry is quite similar insofar as there's these great places of stability, but there's huge places of precarity, and then in sort of judging in between. If there was something you could change to make it more family friendly, or, and not just, you know, as for parents, but for carers, what would your advice be if you could wave that magic wand and be in charge for a minute?
0: If I could wave that magic wand of being in charge, I would say bring back more funding, more positions, more tenured positions in a part-time situation, and let's get rid of publish or perish. Obviously, that's not going to happen. I do think that changing the metrics for academic age would help. You know, there are good programs. We do get, at least in Europe, we do get slack for, we get up to 2 years per child, depending on the program, for having had a child, which does help. That sort of thing does help. But I think it's gone down to 1 year now for both my program and the Marie Curie. It used to be two. So that they are sort of reducing it a bit. But certainly for the German ones and for the European framework ones, you do get that taken off your academic age. I would probably scrap academic age after PhD, to be honest. So many things you're aging out of that you can't really afford to age out of when you're not working, you know, when you're taking on that care work as well, right?
1: Yeah, and so just to explain for people who aren't academics, that's basically how many years since your PhD, and then you qualify for certain things based on 2 years out, 5 years out, 10 years out. That's right.
0: Yeah, exactly. Exactly.
1: Yeah.
0: Yeah. But there is
1: age discrimination in academia as well.
0: Yeah.
1: Sorry, I talked over you.
0: No, not at all. But it's that weird and almost cute thing of how old are you as an academic, not how old are you as a person, right? So there is a cuteness to it as well, like, oh, you only had your PhD for 2 years, you're still a baby. But when you're like 8 years postdoc, 10 years postdoc, you're like the awkward 20-year-old who just won't leave home, right? I'm like,
2: Oh
0: but I still don't
2: no.
0: have a job.
2: Oh no. And yeah, I think like the Australian system is so different to the European and the American system because we don't have tenure. It's not that we don't have a tenured system. But we also produce, this is my opinion only, too many PhD candidates who graduate with PhDs and there's not enough jobs. And our universities are run on a casualized system. So there's a lot of casuals who do not have that job security. Anyway, now, Ruth, to wrap things up, I foregrounded this was going to happen. And here we go. We love to finish Music Mothers and Others with a bit of a learning exercise. We'd like to hear about what you've been listening to at home. And we would like you to finish the sentence for us. And it starts with, the kids and I are listening too, and it can be anything again, kids' music, something different. It could be your own work. It could be something on the radio we've never heard of. So take it away, Ruth. The kids and I are listening to.
0: Listening to, can I say two things? Bella, all right, we are listening to Mama's Pick, which is Heavysaurus, which is heavy metal made for children, and they're in giant dinosaur costumes. And they're amazing. And then we're listening to Kids Pick, which is now Angry Mob from My Little Pony, the Next Generation film, which is great because it's rock ballad meets Green Day in the middle, and it's all about the rise of fascism. So there we go.
2: Wow.
1: And I imagine you're explaining that, and she's green what?
0: Yeah.
1: Sorry, face and what?
2: I think, so tell us just a bit, who's going along to these shows with giant dinosaurs playing metal? Parents?
0: Parents dragging their kids
2: Yes.
0: along and buying merch, lots of merch. We have the Tony figure, which is the audio figure. We have the t-shirts. But you know what? We're all having the best time. And I think, you know, it's a gig that starts at 7, it's over by 9. The music is still loud, in my opinion, but it's not too loud. We're just having the best time. And honestly, if that is not the best example of inclusivity, being so much better for everyone else. I don't know what is, because that was the last gig I actually had fun at.
2: Oh, so good.
1: Yeah. Amazing. So the name again, so that we can put it in the notes. Sorry.
0: Heavy Saurus. Saurus like
2: Heavy.
0: dinosaur and heavy like heavy
1: Oh,
0: metal.
1: got it. Heavysaurus. Oh, that's cute. They did. Look, I see what they did there. It's been such a joy to have you on Music Mothers and Others. And thank you for your patience while we were in the wilderness for a little while. We're unwild. We're back again. It's been a total joy. Thank you so much. It's
2: Thank
1: been
2: you, Ruth.
1: fantastic.
0: Thank you so much for having
2: Thank
0: me.
2: you. Music Mothers and Others is a podcast and a radio show on Sydney's 2SER. It's written, produced, presented, and created by Liz Jaffray and Shelley Brunt. 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

0: Hi there, and welcome back to Fourth Estate, the show where we talk media, politics, and everything else in between. From Gadigal Land, Sydney, I'm Tina Quinn. 25 years ago, on the evening of September 11th, 2001, Australia already had more than enough news to fill a bulletin. The Howard government was fighting a federal court ruling over the 433 asylum seekers rescued by the Tampa, arguing against an order that they be brought to Australia. And there was chaos already brewing across the aviation industry, though little did anyone know just how dramatically air travel was about to change. Ansett, then the country's second largest airline, was just hours away from being placed into receivership, while Qantas workers were preparing for a nationwide strike. Those were the stories front of mind when Sandra Sully sat down to present 10's Late News that night.
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2: Tonight, standoff. The federal court clashes with the government over the fate of the boat people. Ansett Airlines' biggest rival, now its only saviour. And outbreak, mad cow disease detected in Asia. Good evening. First tonight, John Howard's government will appeal a federal court ruling to return the asylum seekers to Australia. In the case brought by civil libertarians, Justice Tony North found the 400...
0: Little could anyone watching, or indeed anyone inside the newsroom at the time, have known that before that half-hour bulletin was even midway through, every one of those stories would be overtaken. Minutes in, word reached the newsroom that a passenger plane had crashed into the World Trade Center in New York, and Sandra Sully became the first Australian journalist to break the news.
2: Now to some breaking news just through, and CNN is reporting tonight that a plane has crashed into the World Trade Center. That is all the information we have just now. We will bring you an update as soon as the details come to hand. But a major breaking story in the United States. New York, as we speak, you can see the pictures there coming in now live from CNN. The news, the details, a plane...
0: What followed was one of those exceedingly rare moments in journalism when a reporter is not simply telling an audience what's happened, but watching history reveal itself in real time without yet knowing what it means or how large it is or what comes next. Sandra would remain on air for hours as the second plane struck the World Trade Center, another hit the Pentagon, both towers collapsing, and what at first appeared to be a horrific aviation accident became an attack that would reshape the world.
2: We now confirm a second plane has crashed into the second tower of the World Trade Center. As you can see, the pictures there, these details are literally, the event chaos, pandemonium has erupted on the streets of New York. The second tower of the World Trade Center is currently collapsing. This is absolutely extraordinary pictures we're watching here now.
0: 25 years on, Sandra Sully joins us to remember the night that she told Australia the world had changed. Sandra Sully, welcome to Fourth Estate. Thanks for being with us.
3: Pleasure to be here.
0: So, Sandra, when you hear yourself breaking that news 25 years later, where does it take you? I know the vision's been played for you countless times, but are you kind of transported straight back to that moment?
3: Yeah, it always has a really significant kind of grounding effect on me. I'm straight there. I remember it was in the first break. We were in a commercial break and we were told what had happened. Back in the day, unlike today, there was no Facebook and people didn't have their mobile phones, they didn't have smartphones, no one was capturing this stuff. There was no raw vision. There was really only one global cable news network. There was MSNBC, which was more of a domestic economic and finance news service out of America, but CNN was the only global cable network of any relevance, and we had that feed 24/7. So one of my colleagues who I still work with to this day, Darren, spotted the vision, and so did another colleague who works in master control at 10, who is still there. We have a special relationship, all of us. He spotted it, and we said, look, turn it around, we'll have a look at it in the commercial break. And then when I saw the pictures, I knew that was a jetliner. It was not a small twin-engine prop. So we turned it around as soon as we could, coming straight back out of the commercial break. My producer ran from the control room as we were putting the first pictures to air, and he called back at me and he said, just keep talking. So I asked for CNN to be put directly into my earpiece and tried to make sense of the unimaginable for my fellow Australians who are watching at home with me. 10 minutes later, the second plane went in. I was on air for about 4 or 5 hours. But in 103 minutes from woe to go, the world changed on a dime. and it has never been the same since.
4: How did you metabolize the images that you were seeing? You witnessed people jumping, many people jumping, choosing death over remaining in essentially a steel inferno.
3: Yeah, look, I think, the pit that they were jumping into was a chasm of fire and debris, and it was just sort of a volcanic, lava-filled, molten wreck of a furnace. And there were groups of people waving flags above where the planes entered. The next morning, that vision was stopped being repeated. And so to see so many people hold hands and know that they chose to leap to their deaths than to be swallowed up in a fireball or a collapsed building, the courage that it took for so many was just extraordinary.
4: The information, obviously, kept coming as the night progressed. The Pentagon was hit and there were reports of another hijacked plane, and then the South Tower collapses. Did you feel a moment at all where you were able to sort of absorb the scale of what you were watching?
3: No. Of course I have processed the whole thing, but even to this day there's a numbness that overwhelms me. I didn't shed a tear for 4 or 5 days. I didn't sleep for 4 or 5 days. I just couldn't. It's just numb.
4: Sandra Sully is our guest on Fourth Estate today. We're remembering 25 years since the September 11th attacks. I want to move beyond just September 11th because it didn't just change geopolitics. It did change journalism. And there is an interesting contrast with the broadcast. We've just been listening to that night you were working in an environment of almost total uncertainty, and so you're having to be extremely careful about what you know, what you don't know, and what you can responsibly tell an audience. But in the days and months and years that followed, much more certain narratives began to form about Islam and terrorism, national security, who the enemy was, and I guess eventually how the West should respond. A few years ago on this program, a former host of this program, Prue Clark, looked back at that period with two American journalists. One was Doha Mandani, now a breaking news reporter at NBC News. Now, she's Lebanese-American and she was raised in a Muslim family, and she was 8 years old when the planes hit the towers. This is what she remembers about growing up in the America that followed.
5: I had never known anything other than being Lebanese my whole life. Arabic was my first language. I went from being like every other kid to feeling my difference in a way that I had never felt before. I remember the summer after 9/11 coming back to New York and a relative yelling at me in the street to not speak Arabic to them, which was really weird and slightly traumatic. I blame that really for stopping speaking the language, and my Arabic is really rusty now. And so it was everyone. It wasn't just, white people. It was other Black kids and Hispanic kids. It was everyone.
6: Mm. And what do you remember of the journalism at the time?
5: I remember my family stopped watching American journalism for a long time. My dad would really only watch Arabic news channels, and all I heard was, that they don't understand, that this isn't us. I remember them just not even getting things right. I had never heard of, my parents were pretty devout. My family was pretty devout, and I had never heard of Sharia law before. I had never heard of jihad. These were not common in a lot of Muslim households. Like, most people I knew didn't know the difference between a Sunni and a Shia. And so when they would say things to me like, you're a terrorist, I was like, that's not even the same. I'm Shia. I'm not Sunni. They're Sunni. It's not even the same, subsect of the religion. It's like calling a Lutheran a Catholic.
4: Doha Mamdani there of NBC News. You touch on in your brilliant op-ed about the days that followed in terms of the outpouring of grief and solidarity with America in places like Iran, on the front page of Le Monde in France. How quickly do you remember the shift happening, though, from reporting an attack and this sort of global solidarity to, I guess, a much broader conversation about Islam and Muslims and a sort of jingoism that was spreading across the Western world?
3: I don't really have a timeline in my mind other than being, you know, I have very strong memories of being cognizant of not buying into that sort of racism, really, and that ethnic division that became overwhelming. You know, it was important to just kind of be very aware that there was a sensitivity everywhere.
4: Because there's an almost eerie historical coincidence in the bulletin that we heard at the beginning, before the World Trade Center is hit, one of Australia's defining stories is already Tampa, right? And it's asylum seekers, it's borders, it's John Howard, and, you know, there's an election which was
3: Peter
4: just
3: Reith.
4: 2 months away. Peter Reith. Children Overboard was, well, Children Overboard hadn't yet occurred yet, but it was sort of weeks away from happening. And then, you know, September 11 happens. Do you think it was Australian journalism, do you think, already changing the way it covered those questions, or did that really alter it completely that night?
3: There's no question it altered everything that night. Your question is quite specific, and I don't feel well enough equipped to speak on behalf of the Australian media. I mean, I work in a TV network and have done for over 36 years, so arguably I have a very blinkered, acute view of the world. You know, I scan four or five newspapers every day, listen broadly to radio and international radio a lot just to try and get that broader perspective.
4: The other journalist Prue spoke to was Andrew Rosenthal of the famous Rosenthal family. They have quite a lineage through the New York Times. Now, he was national editor of the New York Times on September 11 and later became the paper's editorial page editor. His father, Abe Rosenthal, was the legendary executive editor of the Times during the era of the Pentagon Papers. And Andrew described one moment during the war in Afghanistan when he realised just how much September 11th had changed the way even the New York Times, a paper of record, saw its role.
7: Finding out what was in the intelligence report on Iraq became the main thing. And our reporters did find out what was the intelligence report on Iraq. They found out quite accurately. The one thing that they did not do and we did not do was ask ourselves, is this all just a lie? We weren't asking that question of ourselves at the time. We didn't ask it of what the administration was saying about Afghanistan. You know, we did not pay attention to the dissenting voices in the government. And there's a lot of people who will say, oh, I tried to make them know. And if they did, I'm not sure what newspaper they were working at, but they weren't working in the one I was working in. Suddenly it became okay to be jingoistic, right? And I don't know at which point I realized how far we'd gotten, but there, you know, there is one moment I will tell you about where during the heat of the war in Afghanistan, we had a series of photographs from one of our, you know, one of our people there of the Northern Alliance, and they had stopped a Taliban by the side of the road, and they were making fun of him, and then they forced him to drop his pants, and then they shot him in the head. And I saw these photographs, and I thought, well, those are going to go on the front page, or at the very least on the front page of our section. And there were editors in the room at the New York Times who were arguing that we should not run those photos because they made our allies look bad. And I remembered at that moment, my father, who I try not to quote too much, but who said to me, you never refer to the enemy as them and the United States as us. We are not them. We are the newspaper. And we lost a sense of it is not us versus them. It's the United States government that's having a war with another group of people. But we became identified with the United States government because it was all us. And, you know, all those headlines, you know, we're all Americans, we're all this, we're all that. And American exceptionalism just blossomed in this moment because we all acted as though this was the first terrorist attack in history. When what was happening really was is that the United States was finally catching up to the rest of the world, which had been subject to terrorist attacks for decades. And it was abetted by a lot of, you know, in France and England, and they were all acting as though this was the worst thing ever done. It was really bad. I'm not trying to, you know, to mitigate the attack, but it wasn't the worst thing that ever happened. It was just the worst thing that ever happened to a bunch of Americans in New York. And nobody ever stopped to think of the questions you're asking. The issue about why are people doing this? All it was why do they hate us? And the answer that was never really explored was because we went in there and we destroyed their world.
3: Yeah. I think, you know, the American media learnt a lot during that period because they'd never been under attack directly themselves. Mm. And, yes, it was hugely jingoistic. I mean, that just brought a lot home, a lot
8: all
3: of
8: those sort of New York Times pieces from Judith Miller and that sort of...
3: Oh, look, you can recall. I just remember at the time it was us v them and you just thought, but, you know, you've been on the streets of Russia for the last however long, and in Afghanistan and in Iraq, you know, yeah, there wasn't that sort of separation.
8: Or that, I guess, self-awareness in a sense.
3: No self-awareness. They, you know, they were happy to buy into the argument of them be us.
8: When you watch that broadcast now, do you recognise the journalist sitting behind that desk?
3: Oh, I think I have. There's a disengagement. You know, it feels very surreal to watch it now. I have a visceral reaction every time. So this is also the weekend of my wedding anniversary. And I chose that time to give me a much better memory of this time of the year. And so that helps a lot because I'm quite happy.
8: Well, Sandra Sully, happy anniversary.
3: Thank you so much.
8: And thank you for joining us in Fourth Estate.
3: Pleasure.
8: Network 10's Sandra Sully there, revisiting the extraordinary broadcast in which Australians first learned that a plane had struck the World Trade Centre and then watched alongside her as the scale of what was happening became clear. But while Sandra was sitting behind a news desk in Sydney, another Australian journalist was on the ground in New York. Prue Clark was then a young reporter in the New York Bureau of the Financial Times. On September 11, she found herself covering a story unlike anything she had encountered before, reporting from ground zero as the attacks and their aftermath unfolded. She'd cover September 11th for both the Financial Times and the ABC.
9: Every minute something's happening and people are running and screaming and in chaos. But when things quiet down, people are just standing there in shock, a lot of people crying, trying to get to telephones. There are, you know, lines 20 deep next to payphones. But it's just absolute chaos. Stories were sort of filtering out that it was terrorist attacks. And I think their reaction, you know, getting out of the subway closed eventually, but people were, you know, just terrified that this was just the start. And that's kind of the feeling at this point, I think.
8: She's since reported around the world, particularly across sub-Saharan Africa, and built a career as a journalist, educator and media innovator. But she's also very familiar to this program. Prue is a former host of Fourth Estate, and 5 years ago she made a brilliant episode examining what happened to American journalism in the years after September 11. We've heard some clips from that episode throughout this program with Doha Mandani and Andrew Rosenthal. The program examined the role that some of the country's most respected liberal news organisations played in building the case for a war in Iraq. We'll return to that a little later, but first I want to go back to New York and to that morning 25 years ago. Prue Clark, welcome back to Fourth Estate.
6: Thank you so much for having me, Tina. This program's a treasure, so it's my delight.
8: Oh, fantastic. Well, great to have someone who's part of the Fourth Estate family to be with us. I do want to go back to that morning 25 years ago and just to sort of give a little bit of background. You had been a young journalist. You'd started as a cadet with the ABC here in Australia and had decided to disembark overseas to study journalism at Columbia in the United States. Columbia, is it Columbia Journalism School?
6: Correct, yeah. Mm-hmm. Yes, I had.
8: And then you'd gotten a job with the Financial Times as a journalist there. So no longer working with the ABC. I'm guessing you got up that morning and were sort of getting ready to go to the office?
6: Yeah. And, you know, being very well trained that if something happens, you should run towards it, which, you know, here was a fire or something. In most places was a fire.
8: A bushfire or something like that. Yeah, yeah.
6: Yeah. So I just heard that a plane had gone into the building. So I headed down, and the cab driver, who had more sense probably than I did, wouldn't go any further. So I had to walk quite a way to get down there. I got about two blocks away when a policeman had stopped me, which happens as a journalist.
8: Yeah.
6: And I was saying, no, I'm a journalist, let me through. And he wouldn't let me through. And so I was trying to get to another place. And then I realised that people were jumping out of the building. And it was kind of settling into me, the scale of it. I had a Walkman on at the same time and I heard George Bush say that it was a terrorist attack by that stage.
8: So the second plane had already hit the building?
6: I was down there when the second plane went in.
8: Right. Yeah. Okay.
6: Yeah. They're very tall buildings. So I was sort of one block and I couldn't see it because there was a building, tall building.
8: Did you hear the plane?
6: You know, I don't know why the whole thing wasn't more deafening than you would think. I do not remember hearing the plane. I remember debris shooting across the street.
4: So then when did it really, was it then when the second plane went in that you went, oh, this...
6: Yeah, this is serious.
4: This, yeah. And also this seems deliberate.
6: Yes.
4: Was that the first time it kind of crossed your mind?
6: Yeah, definitely George Bush saying, this is a terrorist attack. Mm-hmm. I still hadn't understood the size of the planes that had gone in. And it was only later that I really understood that. So, you know, it certainly never occurred to anyone that they would come down. It took me days to understand the scale of it, I have to be honest.
4: And so then what's your first instinct as it's continuing? You sort of finally got down there and it's, you know, mayhem is absolutely continuing.
6: Get on air. It was traumatic. I was like, this whole thing could happen and I might never be on air, you know, which is a peculiar television journalist instinct. I had, you know, print friends who had the joy of just gathering information and doing interviews, but I was like, I need to be on air. And it was impossible because the phone lines were cut, you know, just jammed. And so I was trying to get on my cell phone and get out, but and then try and get into shops and things to try and use their phones, but it was just impossible.
4: Because you were working for the Financial Times, but
6: correct.
4: You still had a relationship with the ABC?
6: I did. I mean, I'd only been a year since I left and I had done a few things for them, you know, in that year since I'd gone. And I think I was still on, you know, like I was had a year off.
4: Right.
6: So I was planning to come back to the ABC. So yeah, it was very much reporting for both. As soon as I realised that people were jumping out of the building, and the thing was on fire and I was right there, you know, and I couldn't get on the phone, then I just sort of stood there and took it in and then until the buildings came down.
4: Were you frightened?
6: Funny, you know, everyone has different reactions. I thought, you know, I'm going to die. If it topples sideways, there's no way, it doesn't take out half the island. So I kind of assumed I was dead and there wasn't much point, you know, in stressing about it. Maybe this was just the trauma of the moment. And I didn't want to die from being trampled. So I kept, you know, making sure that I was standing where people would go around me. Yeah, funny, isn't it? And then the cloud of dust was coming, you know, whatever 20-story cloud of dust was coming down the street. It washed past. I expected the building to come out of that, and then it didn't. And I, you know,
4: what did you hide under?
6: Survived.
4: Or did you duck for cover?
6: So I went into a storefront. I was just in a little vestibule of a store as the dust cloud came through.
4: Reflecting, I really do think, and I would encourage all listeners to go back and listen to Prue's brilliant episode, the full episode with Andrew Rosenthal of The New York Times and Doa Mandani from NBC News, and listen to what that episode was about, which was a real re-examination of the media's role and what happened after September 11. That was 5 years ago you made that episode. I think it's even more crucial to listen now. Why did you want to make it?
6: Thank you so much for highlighting it. I can't believe it's 5 years ago. You know, I think Doa and Andy's journey in that time really reflects the journey of the city, and especially Andy, who said that, of course, didn't see a problem with having no Muslims in the newsroom after 9/11. And now he's, you know, come this huge journey in the last 20 years that much of the American media has done thanks to, you know, Black Lives Matter, Me Too, and other factors.
4: Do you think that mastheads like the New York Times helped manufacture consent for the Iraq War?
6: Absolutely. I was a young journalist at the time, so I wasn't sort of deep into it. But obviously, in hindsight, I mean, and I suspect it was part of this failure that they were all coming from the same bubble, and they didn't have the, I mean, you know, to have Judith Miller without the sort of cultural and historical background to understand the Middle East, she probably was more easily fed this stuff, and that was more easily believed in the newsroom.
4: Because, and just to put into context, Judith Miller published a series of, there were enormously consequential stories based heavily on intelligence and Iraqi exile sources that bolstered the Bush administration's claims about Saddam Hussein's supposed weapons of mass destruction, you know, the weapons programs. Andy Rosenthal in that discussion made a really fascinating distinction when you interviewed him. He felt that the Times was very good at discovering what the intelligence establishment was saying, but it failed to sufficiently ask whether the underlying claims were true.
6: Absolutely. And yeah, I don't think they'd make that mistake again.
4: No.
6: Although they did, they have had issues with Caliphate, Rukmani's report.
4: Yeah. Because you were living in New York, obviously, when Judith Miller was publishing those stories.
6: I think the whole enterprise, now that I've been working in Africa almost ever since, just a complete failure to understand. And it's not just America. You know, I see this all the time here. I see this all the time in Europe too. Just sort of assume that you can just impose our values and our way of life on a different culture immediately. And I think that, you know, the newsrooms were sucked into that as well.
4: Well, that sea change that you spoke of, that you've seen in American newsrooms, I think we could do with a lot more of it here in Australia. And I know you can't quite speak for it yourself, and I certainly can. Prue Clark, thanks so much for coming back to the Fourth Estate Chair. It's been great to have you on. I'd love to have you on again if we can.
6: Absolutely. Let's talk about African media next time.
4: Yes, please. Yes, please.
6: Thanks, Tina.
4: Prue Clark there, a former Fourth Estate host herself, and was on the ground with the Financial Times and the ABC when 9/11 was unfolding all those years ago. Prue Clark is also the co-founder and editor-in-chief of New Narratives, which is a not-for-profit which supports new news media in low-income countries of Africa and the Pacific to empower them to tell their own stories. I'll leave a link for it in the show notes of this episode. I highly recommend that you read up on it. It's a

towards the invasion of Iraq in 2003. Now, in the aftermath of the invasion, the New York Times acknowledged some very serious failures in some of its reporting on weapons of mass destruction. Miller, who had written or co-written many of the stories at the centre of that controversy, came under particular scrutiny for relying heavily, and critics argued too credulously, on intelligence sources and Iraqi defectors, including people associated with Ahmed Chalabi and the Iraqi National Congress, who were themselves actively seeking regime change in Iraq, as well as the more hawkish members of the Bush administration. But as Andrew Rosenthal made clear, this wasn't simply the failure of one reporter. The Times itself acknowledged that editors at several levels should have challenged reporters more forcefully and demanded greater scepticism, and that alarming claims about Iraq were sometimes given prominent treatment, while reporting that cast doubt on those claims received far less attention. Miller was eventually taken off Iraq and weapons coverage and left the Times in 2005. She's continued to defend her reporting. And perhaps it's one of the enduring lessons of the period we've been examining today. Journalism can accurately report what its sources are saying and still fail at the more fundamental task of establishing whether those sources are credible, what interests they might serve, and whether what they're saying is actually true. 25 years after September 11, the images of that day are deeply embedded in our collective memory, but so too are its consequences. The wars that followed, the expansion of national security and surveillance, the treatment of Muslim communities, and a period which tested some of journalism's most fundamental responsibilities. My thanks to Sandra Sully and Prue Clark for joining us, and to Doha Mandani and Andrew Rosenthal, whose discussions with Prue you've heard from the Fourth Estate Archive. 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All of our full-length episodes are there. 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You can also find us on X, formerly known as Twitter. Our handle is FourthEstateAU. A huge thanks to my producer on editorial and socials, Amelia Crouch. I'm Tina Quinn. We'll catch you next week on Fourth Estate. Bye for now.

0: Good morning. Thank you for ending your Sunday morning with me and my producer, Amy, in a blissful reverie. I'm your host, Ruby, and for the next hour, I'll be keeping you company as I take you through a dreamy sonic journey filled with ambient electronic dream pop and shoegaze tunes, both new and old.
1: We want to acknowledge that this show is broadcasted on the lands of the Gadigal people of the Eora Nation. We recognise that sovereignty was never ceded, and it always was, always will be, Aboriginal land.
0: We have some lovely tunes to play for you this morning. We're keeping on brand with our spring theme with some Caroline Polachek, some Radio Department, New Dive, even The Cure. But this morning, I'm going to start us off with some Red Cloud. This is by Jack J.

That was Fear by Melbourne band Armlock from their album Seashell Angel Lucky Charm. And Armlock are actually coming to play in Sydney at the Opera House in December 10th and 11th. It's really been cool to see them grow over the past year or so. I remember they did a 2SER interview when I first started interning here. So that was really cool. I'd like to interview them. Shout out to Armlock. Before that, we heard Embalmed by James Kay, who is a producer and songwriter out of New York. And then before that, we started the show with Jack J, who is Vancouver-based, but he is Australian-born. He's a producer, songwriter, and performer. He also co-founded Moon Hut, the influential underground record label and studio. So shout out to our Aussies there, Jack J and Armlock. Going to keep it rolling now with some Mary Jane Dumphy, and this is Stage of Love.

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1: This afternoon from 3 o'clock, join the Foreign Dub Airways crew for a 2-hour session of the sweetest reggae vibes and heaviest dubs from across Australia and around the globe. 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

That was Truest of Blues by The Bird and True Blue. Before that, we heard some Caroline Polachek with 103's Point Never with Long Road Home. And before that, we had Stage of Love by Mary Jane Dumphy. I had never heard of Mary Jane Dumphy before, so shout out to listener Vin for recommending her. She was actually a member of CCFX, who we played on the show last week. She was also a member of the Country Liners, CC Dust and Gen Pop, but I've been really digging her solo stuff. That is Mary Jane Dumphy from America. We're going to keep it rolling now. This is one Amy has chosen. This is Praying Mantis by Saya Gray from their album QWERTY.

0: That was Romeo by Chairlift. Before that, we heard You Fear the Wrong Thing, Baby by The Radio Department. And then we heard Say It Grey with Praying Mantis. Really cool outro there. Thank you to Amy for choosing that one. And also, she chose the song before, Truest of Blues by The Bird. That is one of our favorite pop artists at the moment, is The Bird. Now, if you are looking for something to do tonight, if you'd like to see some live music, there are lovely gigs on. Shout out to Sydney Gig Guide, sydneymusic.net, for creating the gig guide. We've got Sundays with Misanthropy, The Cat Krillers, and Talia Katz at Petersham Town Hall at 1 p.m. So just a little after the show ends. We have Live and Loud at the Petersham Bowling Club, which has already started, but don't worry because it will be on all afternoon with a range of bands playing. We've got Wattle Lane playing at Humph Hall at 2 p.m. I've never heard of Humph Hall, in Allambie Heights. So if you want to check it out there, or maybe you're listening from Allambie. If you are, hello from Ultimo. We've also got Girls Just Wanna Raise Funds. All proceeds go towards Full Stop Australia, which is a domestic family violence response and recovery service, which, so get out there to support a really good cause with Dear Tommy, the Charlie Castle, Molly Millington, and Amy Solio. And they're playing at the Vanguard. That starts at 6 p.m. And we've also got Miss Canina, who is playing at Oxford Art Factory with Jose, and that starts at 7 p.m. Oh, and Belle and Sebastian are playing at the Enmore Theatre. Really cool. I didn't know that until just then. So there's a lot of gigs going on tonight. And we've also just come off the back of our gig Reverie at the Everly, which was last night. Amy, tell me how you feel about our gig last night.
1: It was crazy lit movie.
0: It was a crazy movie. Yeah, three words.
1: Yeah, so fun. Thanks everyone for coming.
0: We had Warwick Kennedy, Safford, and Indira Elias play at the Everly. So thank you to everyone who tracked it out there. That was definitely a victory of the week.
1: Yes, definitely.
0: Yes, we've had some victories and flops this week. Some personal victories and personal flops.
1: Yeah.
0: Amy, what is one of your personal victories this week?
1: I think definitely personal victory, aside from our incredible gig, was I got a really cool pair of jeans that arrived from Vinted and they fit me perfectly. Black ones, embroidered beads on them. Very happy about that.
0: That is definitely a win. I love when you order stuff online and it fits perfectly. It's rare, but I'm glad that it happened. They are really cool jeans.
1: What about you? What's your victory?
0: Victory, I would say, is last night. And what else? That's the highlight of the week.
1: Yeah, we should talk about Music New South Wales as well.
0: Yes. So on Wednesday evening, CP, who I interviewed last week, put on a great event, Social Club Volume 3, which is organised through Music New South Wales. And they invited bands to play unreleased demos to a crowd, and there was producers there, there were other artists, there were creatives in the scene. So it was a really cool sort of networking and also way to get your music out there event. So yeah, we had a good time, didn't we?
1: Yeah, it was really good. We have also had a couple of losses. I'll share mine quickly. I was on my way to work and everything was going well, chill morning. I was, you know, up, ready in time, feeling good. And just as I was about to get out of the car and walk across the street into my workplace, I looked down at my feet and lo and behold, I still had my slippers on. So I had no choice, nowhere to go, no shops nearby, nothing. I just had to walk of shame into my workplace and look my boss in the eye and say, I am so sorry about this. I will get it sorted. Thankfully, she had a good laugh about it, so it was okay. But, oh my goodness, pretty stressful. I work in the legal industry, so just for reference.
0: But she was chill with it.
1: Yeah. So,
0: what was her reaction? Was she like...
1: She had a good laugh. Okay. Thankfully, they were pretty plain slippers. I think if I had been wearing like my pigs or something, that would have been pretty good. Look, if I had done it a few years ago, it would have been a different story. But this time, it was okay. Anyway, that's the spice of life. It kept the day interesting for me. So,
0: but also for context, you like your work is like from it's a small business, so I feel like you're not, you know.
1: Yeah. It is formal attire though. So yeah. Anyway, what can you do? Sometimes
0: why can't
1: we
0: slippers be formal?
1: Exactly. Sometimes we make a silly. What about you?
0: My flop of the week is my zipper broke while I was at work. And
1: box reveal.
0: No, literally, it was a box reveal. And I couldn't get it back. And Amy and I were going to the Music New South Wales event that night. And I work in, like, TV. And so I'm kind of running around all the time, just with my boxes out. And one of the floor managers helped me. She's like, let's get some gaff tape. But, babe, the gaff tape was not gaffing.
1: It did not do what it needed to do.
0: But Amy came and she saved me with a safety pin for the Music New South Wales event.
1: So
0: so we got some flops and we got some wins, but yeah, definitely highlight of the week was Reverie at the Everly.
1: Yeah, so fun.
0: It was great, and thank you to all the bands that played. We're gonna keep it rolling now with some new Dive, one of my favorite bands ever. This is their latest single, Kid.

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1: That's right. Coming up next, we have The Boys with Psychedelic Sunday. For now, we have been Reverie on 2SER. Thank you for spending the last hour of your morning with Amy and I. Before that little break there, we heard The Cure with End from their album Wish and Dive with their new single Kid. I'm going to end the show now on some Miss Gloom. This track is called Joker. We'll catch you next week. Same time, same place.

grasping mind, your reflection.

0: Wake up, baby, it's Sunday, it's time for...
1: Sunday!
0: Me, King OPP.
1: And I am DJ Super!
0: And where it has been the planets that matter, 7 inches of satisfaction for nothing but 1 hour of power. What do you got today, DJ Super?
1: Well, I've got a few new ones. I've got some soul, some garage, some weird stuff, surprisingly.
0: Nice. I got some more bounty from my trip abroad. I got some...
1: Oh, boy!
0: We're going to Jamaica. We're going to American garage stuff. We're going to definitely go to France for quite a while. Oh, man, we're going around the world. What a day to be alive!
1: Oh, boy, I'm going to start us off right now!
2: Do it.

0: Wow! What a bunch of noises, DJ Soup!
1: Very experimental!
0: You may recognize that song for being allegedly very closely ripped off on the Futurama theme song.
1: Ah, yeah, right.
0: The story I heard, allegedly, was that they tried to get the rights to that track, which is Le Ipa Sound doing psych rock. I believe it's a Pierre Henri Music Concrete kind of number. They couldn't get the rights, so they got a guy to make a version that was really, really close.
1: Yeah, right.
0: But just not close enough to have to pay for it. So that's what I heard. And before that, we heard, that was on Fontana, by the way, we heard from the Wailers doing their brutal classic Hang Up on the Norton Records label.
1: On ABC Records, we heard The Trends. I think they were on Trend. What do you think? I don't know.
0: Perhaps. And the forecast is on Trends is yes.
1: Yes. And it was Don't Drop Out of School.
0: Sadly, they're not the same Trends that did the superhero classic Nobody Loves the Hulk.
1: No, right. Yeah, okay. That is a good record. We also heard on the Decca record label, We Don't Know by The Attack. And that, I've been after that record for a long time. It just keeps going up and up and up in price. And I didn't ever get it. But it's been reissued, King OPP.
0: Nice.
1: So I managed to get one of the reissue copies. And Mona Lisa, it's kind of a remake of the Mona Lisa track. They don't know, right?
0: Yeah, but their one has a swear word on it.
1: Oh, sorry about that, everyone. Just one. And it was not very noticeable.
0: Big old swear.
1: My apologies.
0: Up next, we got one of those songs about drugs that people play. This song is Le Papivore doing Le Papivore. This song, the first line is Je suis LSD.
1: Oui!
0: I am LSD. Are they?
1: Oh, let's find out. 20.

0: You're tuning to Sega Sunday to a CR 107.3. Have they hit? What did we just hear, DJ Sue?
1: On the Gold Band record label, that was Count Sidney and his Jukes with the Grandpa. It doesn't sound that old. It sounds kind of cool and funky to me. If I'm going to be a grandpa, that's how I want to sound. Also, right. The Trogs with Heads or Tails on Page One Records.
0: Shout out to Larry Page, Lost But Never Forgotten on Psychedelic Sunday.
1: That's right.
0: Larry. Remember we did the Larry Page special?
1: Yes.
0: That was probably peak Psychedelic Sunday. Before that, we heard Ronnie Bird on Decca Records covering the... it's not really a cover. It's the Pretty Thing. Oh, he's doing a Pretty Thing song. I don't think they wrote it, but it was their hit. And instead of Don't Bring Me Down, Tu Perds Ton Temps, You Are Wasting Your Time. All right. And at the top of that set, Je Suis LSD. That was Le Papivore with Le Papivore. Le Papivore meaning bookworm.
1: All right. There we go.
0: I went abroad. I learned something.
1: You know a lot of
0: my mind
1: stuff.
0: Expanded. What's next?

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But when I say get down, I want everybody to get down.

0: 2SER acknowledges the custodians of the Gadigal and Darug lands from which we broadcast. I feel...
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0: You're tuned to Psychedelic Sunday Twist, yeah, 107.3 over there. Just then we heard from Delphine out of France doing Le Fermeture Éclair, translating to Lightning Faster, meaning zipper in English. And before that, on the Magic Touch Records label, we heard Get Down by Harvey Scales and the Seven Sounds. It's a cool label, DJ Soup. Look at this.
1: Yeah.
0: But they left a lot of blank space at the top of this. They should have put the Magic Touch. It's got a rabbit coming out of a top hat.
1: But it's on the side.
0: Casting a spell. It's casting a spell, and across the front of the hat, it says Magic Touch in cool, exciting record label letters. But they should have put Magic Touch across the top and the rabbit on the side. Casting the spell.
1: Graphic designers from the 1960s, heed warning.
0: We're watching you.
1: US Stamps! Gamers, we'll find a way on the Golko record label. Not a bad tune. I like the kind of delays and echoes in it, but it is a bit northern!
0: Bit northern, mate. I played a tune the other week and
1: did you get accused
0: of? A perpetrator, I know, who plays northern.
1: Oh, yeah?
0: Accused me of playing a northern soul
1: tune.
0: Did
1: they waggle their finger at you?
0: And you know what I told him? As a strident fan of northern that he is, that I will not let the English colonize music.
1: That's right.
0: That's right. They thought they could colonize the world. They failed.
1: That's right.
0: They thought in mid-1970-something they could colonize music by taking American soul music and bring it to England and claiming it as their own. Could they colonize that either?
1: No!
0: Don't let them.
1: No!
0: Fight back against the British!
1: That's right!
0: What else do we hear?
1: On Stax, we heard Gene Knight with Doomy!
0: Filth.
1: A bit raunchy, really.
0: Filth.
1: Shocking.
0: Speaking of the British, shall we hear some British music?
1: All right!

0: Hi, I'm Ben. I'm a volunteer for the Wednesday Drive here at 2SER, and I love 2SER because of the people I get to meet, the stories I get to make, and the music.
1: Park yourself this afternoon on 2SER in the Tiki Lounge. The Tiki Lounge Remix is a weekly audio venue where you can hear the latest in creative world music, digital beats and sonic exotica, along with interviews with artists, producers and festival organisers. 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

0: with his version of the B.B. King tune, Ain't Nobody Home.
1: And at the, before that, what did we hear?
0: Oh, didn't I say it?
1: There's another one, DJ Soup.
0: Really? Oh, did I play three? I did two. God, blimey. What's happening? Three songs. Walking Away, The Fifth Order on Diamond Records was the other one.
1: Before that, on CBS Records, a copy from Holland I picked up in my travels where someone cute who loved the band cut out the lyrics and taped them on the back of the...
0: Oh, that's very... nice. Very fandom.
1: That was Instant Whip by the Tremolos, formerly Brian Poole and the Tremolos, formerly a bunch of nerds who did one cool kind of hard rock groovy song. And that was it!
0: And it had a big fat break!
1: That's all. DJs only want to hear one thing and it's disgusting. At the top of that set, on Decca Records, we heard I Can See For Miles by The Who. That's the A side. The flip side is the tune I bought it for, Marianne with the shaky hands, the weird single cut, which has a really shaky chorus about the Marianne with the shaky hands. Maybe a bit of a sus song there.
0: Maybe. Hey, happy Father's Day to anybody out there who's a father. I hope you have a lovely day and people take care of you today.
1: Got any DJ sets this evening, DJ?
0: No, I'm a father, so I'm going to be taken care of, hopefully.
1: We'll see about that. We'll catch you next week for more Psychedelic Sunday, another hour of power.
0: Boy!

Hey, hey, heidi ho, aloha, aloha, aloha. As always, come right in, sit yourself down right over here next to the bandstand with great access to the dance floor, because once again, you have found yourself in this audio venue that's known as the Tiki Lounge Remix. I'm your host and the DJ in this lounge. My name is Seth Jordan, and we are the home of creative Sonic Exotica, where every week I keep you as much up to date as possible with goings-on in the global world music scene, digital beats, contemporary jazz, dub from around the globe, and all the other things that I find for you each week and share with you here in the program. And in the first hour of this edition, we discover some new electro samba from Germany. A UK-Chinese father and son collaboration reinterprets The Beatles, wait for that, and fresh sounds from an Arab-Bosnian-UK DJ. Plus, we have some fascinating shamanic sounds from indigenous Brazil, also mixed with UK producers, and we've even got a touch of Italian dub as well. And if you're sticking around for the second hour, and why wouldn't you, our very special guest this week is the very fine indigenous singer-songwriter Mr. Dan Sultan, who's got a brand new album coming out. We're going to catch up with Dan and what's been happening in his life in the last little while. And that's all happening in the second hour of the program, right here in the Tiki Lounge Remix. And we're going to kick things off by heading to Germany, Hanover to be specific. And there used to be a group from there called More Horizons, two DJs working together, one of them Mr. Ralph Drossemeyer. Well, he's got a new project, teaming up with another DJ fella called Nicholas Cavadas, and they're calling themselves the Matahari Sons. From Germany, they've got a new album out. It's called Soul in Berlin, The Sun in Berlin. It's out on the Agogo label, and we got a couple tracks from it here. This first one's called Samba Easy. From Germany, Matahari Sons and Friends, right here in the Tiki Lounge.

Yeah, and once again, some new German samba from the Madahari Sons. That's a track called Dale Papi. Once again, it comes from Madahari Sons' new album out called Soul on Berlin, Sun in Berlin, on the Agogo label. Good stuff from the Madahari Sons, and you're hearing it right here in the Tiki Lounge. Well, there's another new album out, which comes from the veteran dub bass player Mr. Jaw Wobble, who's had a varied career, played with Johnny Rotten Lydon in the group Public Image Limited, done a lot of experimentation with fellow bass player Bill Laswell as well. He's quite a fella, Jaw Wobble, real name John Wardle from the UK, and he's teamed up on a brand new album with his two sons, whose mother is Chinese. They are John Tian Ki Wardle and Charlie Tian Yi Wardle, and they work under the name of Tian Ki Yi. That's T-I-A-N and then Q-I-Y-I. Tian Ki Yi incorporates both their names together. They've put out a couple albums under that name, and the two brothers are very talented fellas. And along with their dad, Jaw Wobble, they got a new album out called Mystic Liverpool, The Beatles Psychedelic Songbook. And songbook is spelled with a P at the beginning of it. Psongbook. From Jaw Wobble and Tian Ki Yi. It's out on the Cherry Red label, and it's really quite interesting, these reinterpretations of Beatles songs that we all know and love. So let's have a listen here. And this is their interpretation of the old George Harrison tune called Inner Light. From England, with a little bit of Chinese heritage thrown in, Jaw Wobble and Tian Ki Yi, right here in the lounge.

with his rumbling dub bass anchoring things down below there. That is Mr. Jaw Wobble from the UK, along with his two sons who work under the heading of Tian Kiyi. And that's the track Tomorrow Never Knows, which was pretty psychedelic in its day originally for the Beatles. It comes from the new album from Jaw Wobble and his sons called Mystic Liverpool, the Beatles Psychedelic Songbook, out on the Cherry Red label. Some quite interesting new versions on that good new album. And I think I'm just going to play you this next track, and then I'll tell you about it afterwards. Have a listen, see what you think.

And that's a track called Shakshuka Redemption, and comes from a fellow by the name of Sadido, S-A-D-E-E-D-O, Sadido. And it comes from his debut album called Azizi in Space, A-Z-I-Z-I, Azizi, which means my friend in Arabic. And Sadido was born and raised in London, but he had both Arab and Bosnian roots. And he now lives on the Mediterranean island of Ibiza, off the coast of Spain, and he DJs around that holiday island in the summer season and makes music in the winter, starting with beats on his MPC before working with a crew of local musicians and visiting friends to create something that reflects his mixed background and his current cosmopolitan island life. This first album from him, called Azizi in Space, is the sum of all the music that's inspired him over the years. He says it's eclectic music that's soulful, sunny, cosmic, psychedelic, hypnotic, groovy, funky, cinematic, and global. Well, you can be the judge. Let's hear another track from it. This one's called Ramush Arabia, and this track features the vocals of Lebanese-Syrian singer-songwriter and visual artist Miss Dani Moham, who was born in Syria, raised in Beirut in Lebanon, and relocated to Melbourne here in Australia back in 2015. From the album Azizi in Space, this is Sadido, right here in the Tiki Lounge Remix.

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It may take me to the moon or the stars.

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0: 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Quite an unusual track there. It's called Arevehu Power, Sacred Light of Time. And that's a very unusual collaboration between indigenous Guarani and Kiowa shamans from Brazil, teaming up there with English musicians Matt Black from Cold Cut Group, fellow goes by the name of Youth, real name is Martin Glover, and another fellow by the name of Time and Dog. Comes from a new album out called Shamans in Space. I played you a few tracks from this a couple months ago when it first came out. I haven't had time to get back to it. It's out on the Liquid Sound Design label. And it really is quite unusual, and all the artist royalty proceeds from it are donated to the Guarani and Kiowa elders who came to London and recorded there, and the proceeds of this directly help them in their cause to maintain their culture. The album comes from the Sounding Futures Project, a collaboration between Guarani and Kiowa elders and UK electronic musicians, and it began in an ambisonic sound lab in London and evolved through an improvised session at Youth Studio, forming the foundation of the record. A core condition of this collaboration was respect for the sacred material and the key shamanic chants, which were not remixed themselves or altered. Instead, the shamans acted as cultural and spiritual guides, shaping the final form of each composition. And the result is a co-created work where they say the sound becomes a shared language between these two different but quite compatible audio worlds. And that particular track featured a fellow by the name of Kelvin Mumbarate, who's a prominent indigenous Brazilian musician, rapper, and producer. He's probably best known as co-founder of a group called Grow MCs, which is recognized as the very first indigenous rap group in Brazil. So Guarani and Kiowa, indigenous elders from Brazil, teaming up with Matt Black, Youth, and Time and Dog on this new album called Shamans in Space. Here's another track from it. It's called The Miriam Revelation, subtitled Shaman's Apprentice. Let's hear it again from Shamans in Space, right here in the Tiki Lounge.
1: Could knowing what makes people happy result in better policy and political decisions? Increasingly, researchers are studying well-being to gain a more comprehensive understanding of issues that affect the way we live. It's an idea whose time has come, notes senior fellow Carol Graham as she explains the economics of happiness.
2: Oh,

You're listening to the sounds of Ashtek, DJ from Italy, on a track called Essential Credential. It's the Torma in Dub remix. Ashtek, real name Andrea Nicoletti. He's an Italian producer, bass player, and solo artist, and his style combines some original dub with urban electronica. And the remix by Torma in Dub, his real name is Rafael Hernandez, lives in Mexico, and he plays all sorts of electronic dub sounds, combining up here on this track, Essential Credential. And that's about all the time we've got for this first hour of the Ticket Lounge. If you happen to be leaving us after that first hour, don't forget you can always catch up on the second hour on the podcasts, which are on Mixcloud or SoundCloud. Just look there for Ticky Lounge Remix. You'll find it, and you can listen to the second hour there. But if you are hanging out with us for another hour, don't forget our very special guest this week is the great Australian singer-songwriter Mr. Dan Sultan, talking about his brand new album that's about to be released. And the program is produced in the studios of 2BBB in Bellingen, New South Wales, and it's distributed all around this large, large country thanks to the good graces of CRN, the Community Radio Network, and the support of the Community Broadcasting Foundation. Leave you with a little bit more from Ashtek, from his about to be released new album, Dub Target. See you in the second hour, right here in the Ticket Lounge Remix.

And that is the new single, Forgiveness, from Mr. Dan Sultan from his upcoming album, which is going to be released in October, called Little Miracles, out on the Mushroom label. And Dan Sultan's our special guest for this second hour of the Tiki Lounge Remix. And this new album of his was co-written, produced, and recorded in less than 3 weeks with the legendary UK songwriter and producer Guy Chambers, who's produced people like Robbie Williams and Kylie Minogue, and it was mastered at the iconic Abbey Road Studios in London. And having an experience that Dan says was like capturing lightning in a bottle, Little Miracle represents a meeting of quite kindred spirits, and his opportunity to meet with Guy Chambers came at quite a critical time in his life, where Sultan wasn't sure whether he could write another album after the release of his deeply personal self-titled 2023 album, simply called Dan Sultan. But the stars aligned with Guy Chambers, where they instantly had a creative connection like no other. And of course, Dan Sultan is really one of Australia's most accomplished singer-songwriters and musicians. He's achieved great critical acclaim across his entire catalog, including 7 ARIA Awards, dating all the way back to Get Out While You Can back in 2009, Blackbird in 2014, Nolly and Friends in 2019, and that self-titled album in 2023. A truly powerhouse performer, Sultan has toured with the Melbourne, Darwin, and Australian Symphony Orchestras to sold-out houses and supported Bruce Springsteen, Midnight Oil, and had shows in Central Park and Red Rocks over in the U.S. And his reach really extends well beyond Australian shores, including a performance he had at the Paris Paralympics Athletes Village and an appearance on UK television's The Last Leg, which drew over 1 million viewers. He's going to be performing right here in Australia again in order to promote this new album, and he'll be appearing here in Belgium at the Golf Club on Friday, the 11th of September. Coming right up. I caught up with Dan Sultan this week in a very revealing and honest conversation. I've known him for quite some years, and it was wonderful to catch up with him again. Just before we go to that interview, here's the first single that was released from this new album. Once again, it's called Little Miracles, and this is the track Needing Love. The incredible Dan Sultan, right here in the Tiki Lounge Remix.

0: On the line, I am speaking with the very, very fine singer-songwriter from right here in Australia, Mr. Dan Sultan. Welcome to the program, Dan. Nice to hear you again.
1: It's nice to hear you too. Yeah, how are you?
0: I'm doing very, very well, and you're going to be promoting a new album very soon, which is going to be released. You're going to be touring around a little bit, so I wanted to catch up with you about all that.
1: Yeah.
0: Can we go just back in history a little bit here for a little bit? For those people who aren't aware of your own background and your own family heritage, which is very fascinating. Your mother was Australian, of Arunta and Gurindji?
1: It's Eastern Islander and Gurindji, which is Eastern Islander is very central Australia near Patwa or Alice Springs, and Gurindji is up about sort of west, a little bit south, I guess, southwest of Katherine.
0: Okay.
1: In the Northern Territory.
0: And did she grow up in those areas? I know she was part of the Stolen Generation, correct?
1: Well, she was removed, yes. So she grew up sometime in there before she was taken to South Australia, and yeah.
0: Yeah. And how was that for you to be brought up knowing, having that knowledge of your mother's childhood and being removed and that? How did that affect you?
1: Oh, I'm not sure. I mean, you know, it's obviously everyone's a product of their environment, you know. But, you know, my parents, my father as well, they're both very intelligent, strong people, you know, very complicated as well at the same time, like anyone else. People are complicated. So, you know, they talk about intergenerational trauma or whatever.
0: Sure.
1: And I know that things, my mother worked, you know, did very well to make sure things were better for me and my brother than they were for her. You know, and you know, I'm a father now, and you know, that's what I'm doing for my children as well, making sure they're better for them, my kids, than they were for me. And that being said, I mean, it's you know, nothing's ever all bad, and nothing's ever all good, you know.
0: Sure.
1: And like I said, people and situations in life, it's all very complex and beautiful, and it's just everything at once, you know what
0: Absolutely.
1: I mean? But I'm very much a product of my environment. I mean, I was raised by some really empathetic, intelligent, complex people, and I think I'm carrying that on.
0: I think you are.
1: Take of that what you will.
0: I think you are too. Your father had Irish background, and I know he worked for, what was it, the Aboriginal Legal Service? Is that correct?
1: Yeah, my father worked, he was a barrister for years, criminal lawyer, worked in criminal defence, and yeah, for the Aboriginal Legal Service, you know, helping people that needed it, you know. Again, that sort of brings me back to, you know, the way I was raised. My parents were, that's sort of the family business was always in that sort of space, you know, helping people or, you know, working in environmental space as well. My father worked for the Environment Defenders Office and my mum worked for the Australian Conservation Foundation. So always a very moral, pretty solid moral and ethical compass as far as societal issues and our surroundings and leaving things better than you found it.
0: And because of your father's work, you kind of moved around as a family around the country a fair bit, didn't you? You got to see quite a bit of the country when you were young?
1: Yeah, I've lived in a few places, but for mum's work as well. So we were in Central Australia when, you know, I was born in Melbourne, but lived in Central Australia when dad went up there to the legal service. Mm. He was at the legal service in Melbourne, and then there was an opportunity to go up to Central Australia. So we went up there and then came back. And then I was in Melbourne for most of my childhood, but mum worked at the had a few jobs at a few land councils, and one of them was Darwin, and then and another one was Cairns. So I was up there with her for a bit, and then eventually just back to Melbourne as a teenager.
0: Yeah.
1: An older teenager, I should say.
0: Yeah. And as you said, you now have your own family, your beautiful wife and two children now, yes?
1: It's wonderful. Yeah.
0: Good. Yeah.
1: It's a beautiful time. So, happy time.
0: So how has being a family man and a father, how has that changed your music at all, or has it in fact?
1: I'm not sure. I think it's, I mean, it's definitely affected things. I mean, whether it's just my music or whether it's a bit more of a holistic thing. I mean, I feel like, you know, I've always been as honest as I could possibly be at any given time, but I definitely feel like that is a skill and a boundary that I've been fortunate enough to really hone. You know, the older I get, and, you know, after learning that I was going to be a father as well, you know, I stopped, I just started taking it pretty easy about a year before I became a father, which was a really beautiful thing and a really wonderful thing to do for myself as well. You know, I got healthy, and then a year later we started a family, and, you know, we started a family a few months after I got healthy, because that's when we learned of our first child was on the way.
0: Mm-hmm.
1: You know, but I'm not necessarily as honest as I am now because I am healthy or because I'm, you know, father or anything like that. I think, you know, I feel like my situation and my good health and my, you know, what I'm able to accomplish with work and fulfill myself artistically is a result of the honesty more than anything.
0: Absolutely.
1: You know what I mean? So it's a nice thing. You know, I'll just say it, like sobriety, you know, like I've, you know, got a few friends that I've helped, and I always say to them, I'm not honest because I'm sober. I'm sober because I'm honest. You know? But you know, because if I could sit there and lie to myself, I'll be all right if I have a drink, or I'll be all right if I, you know, have whatever else, you know, I mean, I did do that for years, and then I stopped. So I became more honest with myself, and then it was just, you know, it's all very simple once you do that. So, you know, to go back to your original question, there's not too much mucking around these days as far as my work is concerned. I mean, I never really did muck around. I was always as honest as I could be. And I think generally speaking and comparatively, not that it's about anyone else, but, you know, comparatively, I've always felt that I'm pretty tuned in with myself and what I'm trying to say with my work. But yeah, I think, you know, for me anyway, becoming a father and becoming a responsible partner and, you know, husband and father and just everything that is just so wonderful and beautiful. And doing that just means, you know, I have to go away sometimes. You know, we don't spend a lot of time apart, but we do sometimes. And, you know, I'm not going to muck around with that. I'm going to make it count. You know, I'm going to make sure I do as good a job as I can and while I'm doing it, and I'm going to make sure that I'm, you know, taking care of myself as well. So, you know, it's a nice thing.
0: One positive outcome of all of your family life too, I know, Dan, is that you've written a children's book. You wrote a children's album back in 2019.
1: Well, that's right. The thing is, I wrote all that before we had kids So, you know, I think it's a bit of life imitating art. So I think my next album might be about, you know, finding a big bag of money or winning the lotto. See what happens there, because God knows I need it. But anyway,
0: positive energy to put out
1: there.

0: And that's a track, Tarred and Feathered, which was released back in 2021 and written during the lockdowns of 2020. Dan Sultan, who's our very special guest for the second hour of the Tiki Lounge Remix. Dan, you started receiving awards for your work almost as soon as you started your professional career. In retrospect, did you get too popular too quick, or was it at a pace that you felt you could maintain at the time?
1: Well, I mean, I feel like at the time, I didn't really think about it too much, but I look back now, my first accolade was in 2007, and
0: yeah,
1: it was for Song of the Year at the Deadly Awards.
0: Absolutely.
1: You know, and that was for the song called Your Love Is Like a Song, mm-hmm, which is the first song of my first album. And, you know, or the most recent award I won, it was for Album of the Year at the NEMAs,
0: yeah,
1: which was last year or the year,
0: yeah,
1: before.
0: Yeah.
1: You know, so it's something that, just pointing at the scoreboard, it's definitely something that I was able to maintain. I mean, you know, getting too popular too early, I mean, I certainly still have ambition.
0: Good.
1: You know, I definitely feel like I've achieved a lot here. But I had a chance to be overseas when I was younger at the start of my career. And, I mean, I just wasn't able to do it. It's something that I regretted for a long time. And I've found some kind of peace with it.
0: Mm-hmm.
1: Because in hindsight, I mean, yeah, I look at it and it was, you know, at that time of my life, it was the start of a pretty interesting decade, you know,
0: mm-hmm,
1: where I did achieve a lot, and I had a lot of joy and I had a lot of fun and peace. But I also, you know, I became pretty unwell as, mm-hmm, well, you know, mm-hmm, with mental health and, you know, alcohol and other things, you know, over those 10 years. So, you know, it was something that I wasn't really able to do. And really, I'm only really finding myself now in a place where that sort of space, you know, with the UK and working, mm-hmm, with some people there, that's sort of really opening up now. But it's, you know, there's no real time limit and there's no real rules. I mean, anyone in the industry, you know, I'll say this to young artists. I actually heard someone say this recently and I'll just paraphrase and I agree with it. So it's definitely my opinion as well. But any young artists out there that are being told this is how you have to do it, or this is what needs to happen, or you have to be like this, I mean, if it aligns with what you think is right and what you feel is correct for yourself, then that's great, you know. But if it doesn't, just know that there's no rules, you know. I mean, I find myself now, however many albums in, with some real incredible opportunities and experiences. And I feel like I'm just coming to the height of my powers, you know.
0: Well, your songwriting,
1: certainly with my writing and,
0: yeah,
1: you know,
0: I was going to say, you know, your writing has always been beautiful and it's growing every album that I had to hear from you.
1: Well, I think it should, Seth, as well. Like, I think as an artist, and, you know, look, you know, each to their own, but there is a difference between an act and an artist. And I am, I'm definitely an artist. And I feel like I'm a very good artist, you know. And I think any artist, real artist, actual artist, worth their salt, you know, should be progressing and should be exploring and it should be evolving and, you know, getting better as well, honing their craft and learning. And, you know, I've hit a point now where I've just finished, you know, we're going to talk about the new record in a bit, but
0: yeah,
1: I'll just sort of mention it now. Like, I've hit a point now where my ears are, you know, and this is just a really physical thing as well that I've noticed as far as honing is concerned. My ear is so much better than it's ever been in my life, you know, like, mm-hmm, whether I'm listening to test pressings or I'm listening to mixes or, mm-hmm, or anything like that, the things that I'm hearing, be it tempo shifts or pitch issues or whatever it is, you know, it's something that has really, really gotten really refined, you know.
0: Right.
1: And, you know, it's something I feel really good about. It can be difficult to explain it because, you know, if just for instance, if there is an issue with a test pressing or something and you go, oh, I'm hearing this and no, mm-hmm, one else can hear it, mm-hmm, you know what I mean? Mm-hmm. Then you seem like you're a bit nuts, but that's all right. I'm not really too worried about that anymore.
0: It's all right to be a perfectionist with your own work. That's fine.
1: Of course, yeah.
0: And
1: yeah.
0: Dan, your songwriting and your performance were on very full display at the Sydney Opera House, which led to an album that came out recently. And I want to get the pronunciation right of this. Live at, is it Taibagul? Is that the proper pronunciation?
1: No, you're way off. Yeah, but that's okay. It's Tubagali. Yeah.
0: Tubagali. Okay.
1: Yeah. Which is the name of that point. Yeah.
0: That's the traditional Gadigal name for Bennelong Point at Sydney Harbour there, where the Opera House
1: is.
0: Yeah.
1: Yeah, so it's Live at Tubbergali Sydney Opera House is the full name of the record. And I mean, yeah, that was an incredible experience. I mean, we got the show with like a month to go, and you know, I didn't know how it would go really. And I mean, it sounds strange, but I was almost a bit frustrated when I got the offer.
0: Yeah.
1: Because, you know, I mean, you always want to do that show, and that's a really iconic and a real bucket list for any performer.
0: Yeah.
1: To look out on that. You know, I have played that place before, but it was at an event. It was actually at my first Arias where I played that. Mm. And I had experienced it, but never as my own show.
0: Yeah.
1: And it was the biggest, my own show. It was going to be one of the biggest that I'd ever done as well. So look, it was all a bit kind of like, okay, well, what are we going to do basically? Mm-hmm. You know, and then I took a deep breath and I thought, well, you know, we'll push it hard. Obviously, Sydney Opera House have got great marketing as well, and we'll give it a good go, you know, and we might be able to get some photo from certain angles. We might be able to get some cool looking photos. Mm-hmm. You know, honestly, that's what I thought. I certainly didn't expect that it would have exceeded my wildest expectations within the first like 2 hours. Like the tickets went out and the numbers were already far exceeded what mm-hmm. I thought we'd get for the whole show. Mm-hmm. And then, you know, and then the tickets went really quick. Yeah, they went very quickly within a day or two, which was a surprise.
0: Yeah,
1: you know.
0: Well, it just shows how people relate to your music, doesn't it?
1: Well, it does, and it's something that you don't feel all the time.
0: Yeah,
1: you know, that I don't feel all the time, and it's something that can be that can be a difficult thing as well.
0: Yeah,
1: you know, I mean, I've been doing this a long time, and sometimes I feel like, you know, we mentioned the accolades. You know, sometimes I feel like I got the critics, but not the ratings. You know what I mean?
0: Right.
1: Which is you know, a lot of people, I don't take that for granted, you know, but it is how I feel sometimes, you know. But then you do that and then all of a sudden, you know, I'm sitting here speaking to you, someone I've known for a long time. I mean, you saw me when I started.
0: Yeah.
1: And we've seen each other throughout my whole career, which is, you know, a long time now. And yeah, I did it. I did the show at the Opera House, Forecourt, and we got great photos from every angle, the great photos. You know, the album sounds great, you know.
0: And the videos I've seen online from it just look spectacular. And really, you were going through your whole repertoire from some very old songs to some very new ones as well. It's an impressive
1: performance. Your Love Is Like a Song, which we mentioned earlier, which I won the Deadly Award for, we opened with that.
0: Yeah.
1: I opened the show by saying, well, that it was the first award I'd ever won.
0: Mm-hmm.
1: And I won it in the concert hall at the Sydney Opera House, you know.
0: Yeah.
1: And that was at the time of the concert, the Forecourt show. It was, you know, 18 years mm-hmm. earlier mm-hmm. I'd won the award, and that song had been acknowledged in that building 18 years earlier. And then mm-hmm. 18 years later, I'm opening the show there, you know. So it's
0: a good body
1: if nothing
0: award.
1: Else, it's a good story.
0: Absolutely.
1: You know?
0: The song's called

0: A remarkable version there of an old song of Dan Sutton's, Old Fitzroy. And that comes from that album, Live at Tubagali, Sydney Opera House, that was recorded in March of 2025 and just released a year later this last March. And once again, Dan Sutton is our very special guest for this edition of the Tiki Lounge Remix. You've got the brand new album coming out very, very shortly, Dan. I want to talk about that for a little bit here. First of all, this is sort of a collaboration between you and a fellow named Guy Chambers. Can you tell us about his background? He's been a producer for a long time, hasn't he?
1: Yeah, he's amazing. So, you know, I collaborate on all my records. I mean, I've always loved collaborating and writing with other people. There's plenty of songs that I've written on my own, of course, you know, but I really love collaborating as well. And so, you know, I mentioned wanting to go overseas when I was starting out, but not doing it, not being able to do it. So Guy's name was actually mentioned all the way back then as someone who I might work with. And I don't know, it always sort of, for me, he represented, or that name represented, a lost opportunity, you know. And then in April of last year, I was planning a writing trip to London to go write some songs, and I also had some work in Italy to play a couple of shows. So I was going to do some songwriting while I was in that part of the world. And I woke up one morning and I had an email or a notification saying that we had a session with Guy Chambers. So Guy Chambers is an incredible songwriter and producer. He's a genius, beautiful man. You know, he made a lot of Robbie Williams solo stuff when Robbie went solo.
0: Yeah.
1: You know, big songs like Angels and, you know, huge hits. But he's also, you know, he's worked with Tina Turner and Paul McCartney and, you know, he was in The Waterboys and he was in World Party as well. And, you know, just an incredible career. And yeah, we had a session on the 2nd of June or the 1st of June last year, which I figured out was actually 7 years to the minute of me having an experience that led to my sobriety. Yeah. Okay. So I got sober because I was drunk on stage and it was all very embarrassing and it was all very public. And I figured out that writing session with Guy, that first writing session, was 7 years to the second of that show.
0: Wow.
1: You know?
0: Wow.
1: Really amazing. And anyway, with that on the 1st of June, London time, which was the 2nd of June, Australia time. Then by, what was it, June? And then by sort of the end of July, we were going to make an album together. And then in August, I was over there and we'd started.
0: Wow.
1: And then by the end of October, we'd finished. So we wrote, the whole thing was written in 12 days.
0: Okay.
1: And the whole thing was written and recorded, totaling days in the studio, days working on it in 19 days.
0: Wow.
1: You know.
0: That's very quick, isn't it? Yeah.
1: It is, and it's not recommended, you know. But the thing is, with this particular situation, we became fast friends, you know, and I consider him like family now. And it's, and, you know, we consider each other like family. And it's a really beautiful, amazing experience. You know, and I was telling him, I was like, do you know that this whole thing was done in 19 days? And he said, he hadn't realized. And he actually said to me, well, it was a time of little miracles, you know, which resonated with me, and so that's what I've decided to call the album.
0: Little Miracles. It's a good name.
1: Yeah, it's beautiful, and it's true. I mean, you hear about lightning in a bottle, and I'd experienced it to an extent before, or I thought I had, but I mean, nothing like this. It was all just very serendipitous and perfect. Yeah.
0: Well, we've heard two singles from the new album so far, the Forgiveness and Needing Love. One of the lines that jumped out at me was you singing, how do you get some rest on a bed of nails? That's quite an image, isn't it?
1: It is, yeah. So that's a song that's out of Forgiveness. And, you know, when you're collaborating, you know, particularly on an album, you know, some songs will be more person A's idea, some songs will be more person B's idea. I mean, that was a song that Guy brought in, which we both then worked on, you know, and I wrote lyrics to, and, you know, I wrote the bridge for it. So it's definitely my song as well. But there was a lot of that coming in. So he's, you know, and that's a really beautiful thing with any work, but collaborating as well. I mean, he's writing that from a place of wanting forgiveness for something. And, you know, I think we can all relate to that. I mean, if you don't have any regrets, or if you don't think that you need forgiveness for something, I mean, you're probably a sociopath. You know what I mean?
0: You're probably lying to yourself.
1: So, you know, we can all relate to that. But I certainly sing it from that perspective, but I also sing it from the perspective of finding forgiveness
0: yeah.
1: as well,
0: yeah.
1: you know, because
0: yeah.
1: it's a beautiful thing, whether it's for yourself or someone else, you know, being able to really get to a place where everyone's been hurt as well, you
0: sure.
1: know, everyone can relate to that, and being able to get to a place where you're okay
0: yeah.
1: And you can have peace for a situation or a person or whatever it is, you know,
0: yeah.
1: that's a nice place to get to in your life.
0: Which almost refers to that second single, Needing Love, as well. We all need love.
1: Yeah, well, that's it. Love rules, man.
0: Yeah,
1: you know,
0: absolutely.
1: That's all it is. I mean, that's the only thing.
0: What other songs on the new album, Dan, are you kind of expecting to become, are you hoping will become hits? Are there other potential singles there that you're looking forward to being released?
1: Yeah, I mean, I'm looking forward to all of it. I mean, I think it's all very beautiful. You know, there's nothing in there that couldn't be a single. I mean, you know,
0: mm-hmm.
1: I can't afford to release every song as a single or else I would, you know.
0: Yeah.
1: If I could make a clip and if I could, you know, run a PR campaign for all 10 songs, if I could afford that, I mean, I would. But, you know, we're doing it for 5 songs, so it's not too bad, you know. But, you know, I think they could all be hits. But that's my, I write music that I want to listen to. So obviously it's to my taste, you know what
0: yeah.
1: I mean? But,
0: yeah.
1: I mean, I would love it to be a hit, and I would love it to do well, or a song to do well. As I've mentioned, I'm a father, and, you know, I have responsibilities, and I've got bills like everyone else. And, you know, I think I've more than paid my dues in this industry, and I find myself in a really beautiful place right now where I'm fulfilling my artistic identity by working with someone at Guy's level
0: yeah.
1: and for him to Absolutely. Validate me and say that we are at the same level. And,
0: that's great.
1: You know, he said things like, you know, I'm at the same level as Tina Turner. And, you know, that's something that I have felt, you know, throughout my career. And I think Australia has a hard time accepting that about our own,
0: yeah.
1: you know, certainly
0: yeah.
1: has with me,
0: yeah.
1: you know, I'll just say that.
0: But
1: you know, I've always known it. And to have it from the horse's mouth with someone like Guy at his level, that's really gone a long way for me. Whether that translates into me being able to, I mean, the last album I did, I mean, I bought a fridge and a couch, you know what I mean? That's
0: yeah.
1: what I was able to do with the last cycle, you know? So whether it translates into the kind of cycle where I can actually really put down some intergenerational security, we shall see. I mean, that's what I want. I think that's what everybody wants
0: sure.
1: for their work, you know? I think it definitely deserves it, and I think it's as good as anything that's ever been made. It's certainly better than anything that I've ever made. But I've made some beautiful stuff too. But, I mean, we'll see, you know. We'll see.
0: Well, you're going to be out very shortly now touring some of this around, and you're doing some solo shows. How does that change, if it does it all, the music, to present solo rather than to have a band behind you in that? It's pretty raw and vulnerable to be doing things solo, isn't it?
1: It is, but, you know, I really like it. That's the thing with a great song, you know. I think a great song done well can be done. You know, we mentioned the Opera House. It was a full band and a big show and a huge audience, you know, and I'll be doing the same songs on this little run that I'm doing soon. You know, obviously on much smaller stages and just with myself. I've been in front of symphony orchestras, you know. I'll be doing the same songs that I've done with symphony orchestras. I think if the song is good enough and if it's performed well enough, then, it doesn't really make a difference. You know, I think the song should stand up, you know, and I definitely feel like they do, you know, and I enjoy singing solo, yeah.
0: Well, you're going to be here in Bellingen on Friday, September 11th. Then you're going down to Eltham at the hotel down there for the 13th of September, and you got other things lined up for well after that. I look forward to hearing the full album when it's released here, and I look forward to seeing you and catching up with you when you perform here in Bellingen very shortly. Dan Sultan,
1: yeah,
0: thanks
1: it's been
0: so much
1: great
0: for
1: to catch up.
0: Thanks so much for your time today. Much respect, and look forward to it all.
1: Thank you. See ya.

0: Kimberly Calling goes all the way back to 2014 from the album Blackbird. Once again, that's Mr. Dan Sultan. And thanks to him for that chat. I hope you enjoyed listening to it. And I'm going to finish up the show this week with some sounds from South Africa from the young saxophonist Mr. Linda Sikakani. That's S-I-K-H-A-K-H-A-N-E, Sikakani. And his first name is Linda, which is a popular male name in South Africa, and comes from his new album simply called Linda on the great jazz label Blue Note. And this is a track called Abalimi. It features the South African vocalist Phila Dlosi. But on the sax, Linda Sikakani, right here in the Tiki Lounge.
1: Isu abobonka bamkhonzayo. Nkulunkulu amakhosi lesizwe sonke. 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Makube khona ukukhala.

And that is all the time we've got for this edition of the Tiki Lounge Remix. I do hope you enjoyed the sounds that you heard. The program, of course, is produced in the studios of 2BBFM in Bellingen, New South Wales. 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My name is Seth Jordan. I'm closing up the Tiki Lounge for another week, and I hope you can come back and join me again next time on your own ultra-fabulous local community station. Adios, amigos. Ciao, ciao, for now.

Yes, yes. It's another Sunday afternoon. It's Foreign Dub Airwaves here, 3 to 5, bringing reggae dancehall vibes. Got a bit of a mixed bag for you today. Just going to run through some rhythms, see what happens. Little time traveling journey, I guess. Just myself, B-Hops, today representing the Foreign Dub stable. Much love going out to lovely Lou. We miss her terribly, miss her sweet vocals on the radio. She'll be with us soon enough. It is the beginning of Black History Month, so I thought it'd be wise to start off with a Cyril Johnson tune, a big civil rights tune from 69. The tune was called Is It Because I'm Black? Plenty of covers, and I'm sure I'll play a couple of those throughout the show. This is Dub Syndicate with the Private Eye Dub. We're going to let this roll out and go into some U Brown. 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

Jim Ritchie here from When the Levee Breaks. 2SER, what does it mean to me? Well, there's the really obvious things like the music isn't run by an algorithm, the talk content isn't dictated by popularism. But mostly, and most importantly, they left me on the radio. No, it's the chance to let the breadth of wonderful, for me, wonderful music without the constraints of people saying, that's too old, that's too new, that's too commercial, that's too weird. I love 2SER.

0: Yes, yes. 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Trying to nice up your Sunday with some roots vibes, new and old. From the top, you heard U Brown with Rock to the Rhythm, and then Altia after that with Downtown Thing, and then George Nooks after that with Crucial Corporal. Then you heard Sammy Dread with Watwa. Pinches on the Penthouse Records from Remy, his classic tune Bloodstain. And then after that, you heard the Remarkables of Wayne J. That's Wayne Smith's, aka Wayne Smith Slang Tang, Under Me Slang Tang. It's his son, and the tune was Murderer. I think it was recorded when he was like 14 or 15 or something. Isn't that crazy? And then you heard Aza Lineage after that, with production done by Little Lion Sound, and the tune was Mr. Lover.
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0: I've got another Aza Lineage to play for you up next. Her tune, No Winners of War, released only, I think, about 4 weeks ago, maybe a month ago. But we're going to let this King Tubby roll out. 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

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Got just over an hour on the show. Get it off your chest, baby. Plenty of dub, reggae, dancehall business to get through. But from the top of that little segment, you heard Aza Lineage with her new tune, No Winners of War, Be Forgiving. And then you heard Royal Blue and Runkus after that with their tune G off their 5G EP. How's that for a rhyme? And then you heard after that a new one off Ghetto Youths International. That's the Mali Clan's record label. They've got a new compilation out called Setup Shop Volume 4. Well worth checking out. So plenty of fire on that one. But you heard the Joe Mercer Mali featuring Damien Jr. Gong Mali with their tune Point of View. Then you heard the classic Sweet River Rock rhythm from 98, and there was the big Richie Spice tune Eartha Run Red. And then we juggled it with Ja Cure, Ja Bless Me, and I Wayne with Money Demarung Dung. This is some dub syndicate at the moment. The tune's called Hey Jeff. We're going to let these dubs run for a bit, but we're going to go into next a little bit of a pop music classic flip by the legendary Busy Signal. 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

0: Yes, yes. 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And Taris Riley telling it how it is. Singy, singy. From the top, you had a couple of little juggles there you heard on. Firstly, we started off with a little bit of a pop flip with the King Majestic rhythm. Busy Signal, Perfect Imperfection, and then Real Talk after that. And then you heard the Country Bus rhythm from, I think, 2016 from memory. Agent Sasko with Country Bus. Conscience, It's Gonna Be Okay. Then Taris Riley with Cool Me Down. And you hear the singing Taris Riley right now with Protect Your Head.
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0: I've been reading in the reggae press a little bit lately about this guy's been copping a little bit of flack for his video clip that was released recently, especially from the Rust community, Fantan Moja. And it just reminded me, and I don't mean to do any segues here or any relations, but it just reminded me of some of this tune that I hadn't heard in a long time, and I used to rinse it on the show years ago. But I'm going to play it anyway. Fantan Moja, Na Build Great Man. 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
3: 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Me see myself on this journey through prison as just a part of my mission. Because I come see it just one way. Me come up with one way to do nothing. Why me, Ja? Why me, Ja? Why me, Ja? Why me, Ja?

The unmistakable vocals of Ibamar right there with his new tune, Street and Lane. Big rhythm, big tune. Nearly jumped on the toast then, didn't I? From the top of that little segment, you heard Fantan Moja with the tune, Nah Bill Greedman. Big, big tune, that one. He's, as I said, he's been copping some criticism with his latest video clip that's released. But I thought I'd revisit some golden, and that's a big tune. Then you heard Loot and Fire after that with his new one, Propaganda. And then, as I said, Ibamar with his big, big new tune, Street and Lane, classic new roots. If anyone has doubts about roots music at the moment, you all just got to show them Ibamar, I think. If you check your clocks, you'll know what time it is. It's community service announcement time, and we've got a big tune for you today. 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

My name is Amanda Brown. I was in a band called The Go-Betweens, and I'm an avid listener of 2SER. It's intelligent. It's smart. It's not obnoxious. It doesn't have Kyle and Jackie O. I love 2SER.

0: Yes, yes. 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Plenty rhythms coming at you this Sunday afternoon. Got just over 15 minutes left and you just heard the sweet, sweet vocal stylings of Gappy Ranks with his tune A Cappella. And from the top, you heard Black I Am off Ghetto Use International Recordings. King of Kings was the name of the tune. And then we went through a couple of Roots Attack Records. Cornell Campbell with Follow Instructions. And then you heard Johnny Osborne featuring Aswad with Don't Bind the Hand. And then Gregory Isaacs, The Cool Ruler with Mr. Know-It-All. And then, of course, as I said, Gappy Ranks with A Cappella.
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0: Got some more sweet, sweet, sweetness coming at ya. We've got just over 15 minutes left, but we're going to check it with our Horace Andy with Rock to Sleep.
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0: 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Real vibes coming straight to your ear holes, all on a dance hall reggae tip every Sunday 3 to 5. We're about to finish up, but don't you all leave, because we have some local business coming up with the legendary Tuck Shop coming up after this show within, well, the next 4 and a bit minutes. This is the Mighty Two with the Steppers tune, War Is Over. From the top, you heard Horace Andy with Rock to Sleep. Mikey Dread after that. That was the 12-inch version with Warrior Style. About to finish up the show for this week, but as I said from the start, it is the beginning of Black History Month, and I did play the Syl Johnson tune. I promised I was going to play a cover later on, and I'm going to finish off with it today. Big civil rights tune. Is it because I'm black? I'm going to play the Signor Soul cover. 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
1: Next week. Next week. Next week. Next week. Next week. Next week. Next week. Next week. Next week. Next week.

You are tuned into The Beat Kitchen on 2SCR 107.3 and I'm Yemi the Cat. Shout out to the Foreign Dub crew. Shout out to my co-host Rebecca Rosenfunk. And shout out to all our beautiful, amazing listeners. That's right, you jokers, you folks out there listening to the show. Another week here on The Beat Kitchen. I'm going to get straight right into it. Got some nice funky soul disco coming your way. I would say Beck normally tends to play the old school, feel good, nostalgic vibes, and I'm bringing the more modern twist, modern flavor to the disco housey, funky vibes that we share here on our show every week. So thank you again for staying tuned into The Beat Kitchen. We're going to get straight into it. And the first track that I've got lined up is a beautiful, awesome, amazing disco track. Modern disco track, I should say. It's a track it's a John Garzo White Shoe remix. It's a track by Robert Owens and Larry Heard. The track's called Be Your Own Hero. And was it released again? It was released back in 2008, and it was released as part of the album Art, which was published through the German label Compost. This is The Beat Kitchen, and you are tuned into 2SCR 107.3.

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always say it starts with you. You and me. It starts with me. It starts with you. A world of peace. It starts with me. A world of love. It starts with you. A world of understanding. It starts with us. A world of peace. A world of love. A world of understanding.

You are tuned into The Beat Kitchen on 2SCR 107.3, listening to some amazing tracks, beautiful tracks. So that last track that you were just listening to, that beautiful, amazing track, grooving to, I hope, is a track called It Starts With Us. It's by Beat and Soul and Dawn Tolman. The track was released in 2010 through Indeed Records. And before that was a track featuring BB, James and Liam Bailey and also Two Fox. A track called So Long. It's the Menu remix. This one was released back in 2024 through SoulQuest Records. And before that was a track by Mark Funk and Danny Cruz, Giving My Love, a soulful house number with polished self-good productions and an easy moving groove, bringing together that infectious rhythm warmth for a track that sits comfortably between the deep and soulful sides of house music. And before that, I played a track called Just One by Body Music, released in 2017 through Razor and Tape. And before that was Sandy Rivera with So Good, released through Deep Visions. Hope you're enjoying this show and the music. I've let it flow all the way through. I've tried not to interrupt it as much as I normally do. The next track that I do have lined up ready to go is The Way You Love Me, which was released in 2008 through Defected Records. This one's by Mark Evans. And this is The Beat Kitchen. Enjoy.

Thanks for staying tuned into the Beat Kitchen. This is the last track, a track called Yemeya, a John Beltran vocal mix. It's by an artist called Sin Palabras. Hope you're enjoying it. Thanks for staying tuned into the Beat Kitchen. Shout out to my co-host Rebecca Rosenfunk. Next up is The Witch's Wave. Don't go anywhere, stay tuned.

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0: You are listening to The Witch's Rave on 2SER 107.3. With Alessia and Billy. That was Gene Elliott with Beneath Your Sun. And yeah.
1: Oh yeah, nice track to start off.
0: Yeah, beautiful. Thanks to Beck and Yemi on the Beat Kitchen for a load of old school bangers on the show this week. We're broadcasting from our Gadigal studios on unceded Eora country, and we pay our respects to elders past, present and emerging, and extend that respect to any First Nations people tuning in tonight.
1: And you should be tuning in tonight.

0: Yes.
1: We have a hectic show.
0: Hatchling's joining us later, guys.
1: The Hatchling.
0: The one and only Hatchling is coming in very soon to play one of her songs and talk about the Night of the Witch, which is an event she's put together at the Lord Gladstone, which is very fitting because this is the witch's rave. So.
1: Just makes sense.
0: Just makes sense. But yeah, we have a lot of bangers. I'm actually really excited for this set.
1: Yeah, it's got pretty angsty as the week has gone
0: on. Yeah, we've both gotten like really in our feels, regardless of like what spectrum from good or bad, but it's like the emotion.
1: It's emotional. You're going to cry. Yeah. You're going to vomit.
0: You're going to scream. Love. You're going to love. You are going to love. Yep. Up next, we have a song by This Is Lorelei, who we play quite a bit. But they keep releasing new music, so it's like not our fault. it's called I Will Eat My Heart in the Morning Light off their album The Singer in My Band.
1: Yum.
0: Scrumptious. Shall we play it?
1: Sounds lovely.

0: You're listening to The Witch's Rave here on 2SER 107.3. I'm Billy.
1: I'm Alessio.
0: And Alessio, yeah.
1: That last song was my pick of the week by Half Request. Their latest single called Wishes. I love it, guys. Thank you for releasing a song because I've been waiting for ages.
0: True, yeah. Yeah, before that was actually Dust by Warwick Kennedy, of whom I saw last night at the Reverie show at the Everly.
1: Yeah. Tell us about that, Billy.
0: Oh, well, I'll tell you about his set. Last song, because he's playing guitar and he's in bros in D standard or whatever.
1: Yikes.
0: Yeah. And then final song, he pulls out a sax. They already have a sax player, two saxes. And then to top that, they're playing the same thing, unison saxes, but one of them comes in like a bar before.
1: Whoa.
0: So it's like...
1: It's trippy.
0: Wacky.
1: It's trippy. Yeah. That's
0: so
1: insane.
0: Clock it. I clocked it.
1: That's crazy.
0: Yeah.
1: That's what I love to see. Just wacky.
0: Experiments. It was sort of like Devo vibes.
1: Okay. Yeah.
0: Also like King Krill vibes as well, because his voice so low.
1: Amazing.
0: But yeah, lovely time.
1: Splendid. Before that, we had Memory Motel with Hazel Eyes and I Will Eat My Heart in the Morning Light by This Is Lorelei. In the studio with us right now, someone's actually just kind of spawned in and I'm really excited about it.
2: Hey guys, how y'all doing? I was early, so I decided to join.
1: That very mystical voice is the voice of Hatchling.
2: Hi guys. Is this Mike?
1: You're perfect. Okay. You're
2: fabulous.
1: Perfect. How are you doing, Hatchling?
2: Hello. Really good. How is everybody? How's everybody's Sunday?
0: how are we going, chat? Yeah.
1: Text in 0468441073. How is your
2: Sunday
1: day?
2: Scaries hit yet?
1: Yeah. Oh. They have. This Sunday's been terrifying.
2: As it always is.
1: Yeah. It's the worst.
2: Yeah.
1: But tomorrow,
2: this is fun.
1: Yeah, true.
0: Got to hype ourselves up.
1: Facts. It's 27 degrees tomorrow, guys. We got to hit the beach.
2: Oh, God. Global warming is real.
1: Oh, true.
2: I'm going to die out there. Not looking forward to summer,
1: guys. Do you get tan? No.
2: Look at girl. I hate crime. I don't. I suffer. Just suffer. Yeah,
1: no reef. No.
2: No.
1: Nothing.
2: No.
1: Yeah.
2: None
1: right.
2: of that. But you know, slip, slop, slap, and we do love the sun.
1: 100%.
0: Yeah. Let's go to the beach. Beach. Let's go get away.
2: Let's go get away. I believe something I have mentioned. As an old man once said.
1: And with that, this next song is. Slowpulp.
0: This is Billy's jam.
1: This is Billy's jam.
0: Oh my god. This is my pick of the week. Okay. This is the newest track.
1: Oh, it's not. It's not.
0: Just we'll switch it around. Okay. This
1: Hatchling is devastated.
2: What am I, chub liver?
1: That's actually so my bad. Then sorry, Billy, you're gonna have to wait. You're actually gonna
0: have to
1: wait.
0: You're gonna have to wait. Two versus one. I'm outnumbered here, guys.
1: Women actually do rule the world, funnily enough.
2: Yeah. Who run the world?
0: Girls. Shout out Nicki Minaj.
1: Okay, the next song, actually, psych, is by the one and only Hatchling. It's called Thief. Do you want to say anything about this song before it plays?
2: Oh my god, well, this is like an ancient relic, to be honest, but somehow it made it to my album. And it's about just how people waste your time. And so shout out to all of those funky people.
1: Funky people, indeed. Hell yeah. This is Thief by Hatchling. You're listening to The Witch's Rave on 2SER 107.3. Going round.

0: Okay. Wow. That was a swap meet. Hell yeah.
1: Ceiling fan.
0: Ceiling fan. Before that, we had the hatchling, Megan the...
1: Stallion. Oh, we had Thief by Hatchling, who's also joined us in the studio.
2: Hatchling the hatchling.
1: Hatchling the hatchling. Hatching the hatchling?
2: Hatching.
1: Okay, can I ask
2: we're
1: quickly,
2: hatching.
1: What is a hatchling?
2: Okay, so like I believe to my knowledge, not that I'm super well versed on this, even though I am supposed to represent all the hatchlings out there. I think like a hatchling is like, you know, just a baby bird or a baby snake hatching. It's anything that hatches out of an egg, I do believe. Not that I'm a scientist. I just thought it was a cool word, okay?
1: Yeah.
2: I didn't come here to be roasted. I didn't come here to be attacked.
0: Well, you shouldn't have come here.
2: The origin behind my hatching.
1: Yes. Lovely. Thank you.
2: You're welcome.
1: Wow, just a simple question. And I'm like flustered and sweating.
2: You're here every week. I'm the one that's sweating.
1: It's just a lot. You can't understand. But yes, you're listening to The Witches Rave on 2SER, if you couldn't tell already, Alessia and Billy. We're here and we're joined by Hatchling, who we've said about a million times.
2: Why are you laughing?
1: It's too hot.
2: It's not
1: in
2: a
1: here.
2: Very nice way to treat your guest.
1: Oh my god, I'm going to mute both your mics. But I think Billy really wanted to introduce the next song.
0: Oh. am I allowed to speak now?
2: You may speak now.
0: Right. The next song and my pick of the week is Spill by Slowpulp. This is ahead of their upcoming release on September the 19th. Melody, their new album, is called. This is an awesome track. I really think you'll enjoy it. I love the chorus, like, lift. You're like, what? Is this a chorus? It is. So,
1: wow. Shall we play it so they can hear the chorus?
0: Oh, they'll know. They'll figure it out.

0: You are listening to The Witch's Rave on 2SER 107.3 with Alessio, Billy and Hatchling. And that last song was Teardrop by Massive Attack and Elizabeth Fraser. Before that, we had some Yinling with It's Almost Like You're Here and Dev Lemons with Best Friend. Right now, we are going to hear a live performance from Hatchling.
1: Oh my God, it's happening.
0: The song you're playing is In Fever Dreams.
1: Correct.
0: Is it a new song?
1: New-ish. It's from my debut album, Dress Ups, okay, which I released earlier this year. I wrote it. It's kind of a personification about my depression.
0: Okay.
1: And, mental health in general. She's a bit of a diva, so this one's for her.
0: Take it away.

0: I'm speechless. That was beautiful.
1: Thank you so much, sister.
2: If you're just tuning in, you're listening to The Witch's Rave on 2SER, and that was Hatchling with In Fever Dreams. And what a song that was. That was beautiful.
3: Wow.
1: Thanks, guys. I had a few technical difficulties at first.
2: What do you mean?
1: No, I just couldn't hear myself. Oh. So, like, just imagine that, only better.
3: Yeah.
4: Just stream the song.
1: Oh.
3: In your head, it sounded great. And out here, it sounded
2: beautiful.
1: Thanks,
2: beautiful.
1: Guys. Thanks.
2: Wow.
3: Like, transported me to a saloon.
1: Yeah, of depression? Or?
2: Yeah, I was going to say the whistling was like, oh my God, I'm
1: you like that?
2: Yeah. It's like, oh, I can feel it.
1: I know. I'm thinking my next album might be a whistle album.
2: Cool.
1: I think I might go down that route. There's a whole community. There's a whistle community.
4: Really?
1: So I think I might join them.
4: Because I know that we've talked about this before on the show, like whistling in music, and we've had like heated, I don't even know. I don't think I was a part
1: heated
4: of it.
1: Heated arguments?
4: Heated
1: What's
4: arguments.
1: There to
4: people,
1: argue?
4: People like hating, I think it was like texting in at one point. People didn't
1: hating
4: like
1: whistle?
4: Whistling. Yeah.
1: Interesting.
4: Yeah.
1: Well, just...
3: It was actually me.
1: Oh! Catch me outside.
4: It was Billy. What
1: well,
4: a surprise.
1: I hope I hope I changed your mind.
3: Well, you and Molly Lewis as well.
1: There you go. So, well, yeah. one diva
3: schooled.
1: At a time. Yeah.
4: So for anyone listening who's new to Hatchling, how would you introduce yourself and the kind of music you make? What would you call it?
1: I'd kind of say it's like alternative folk, Americana, kind of rocky
4: yeah.
1: vibes. We got that there.
4: Yeah, nice.
1: Just indie kind of, yeah, just a bunch of stuff. I'm very like focused on the songwriting aspect of things.
4: Okay, sure.
1: Yeah, I got a lot to say. Sorry.
4: Yeah, cool.
1: Yeah.
3: Beautiful. Sick. I think like one thing that I noticed when I was listening to your music was like obviously the lyricism like draws you in, but it's sort of the music and the atmosphere is already so visceral. And I was just wondering like, is that something intentional? Like it's so spaced out and like, you know, all these different elements.
1: Yeah.
3: And then you have this storytelling, you know, the vocals.
1: Yeah. I love like a sonically dynamic kind of song. So I do like a lot of spoken word, like in my verses and whatnot. And then I love a punchy chorus and then like a bridge that's kind of like, well, where am I now? And like,
3: yeah.
1: You know, and in that way, like sonically, it also tells a story, kind of moves with the actual story with my lyrics that I'm trying to tell.
3: Yeah.
4: Definitely. Yeah. The music matches.
1: Yeah.
4: Of when people think about those things.
1: Yeah, I think about it.
4: On tracks like Doll, for instance, there's this really interesting movement between your vocal melody and the chords that reminded us a little bit of early Lana Del Rey, was the example we used. Where does that melodic side of your songwriting come from?
1: My queen. I love Lana. Well, what was the question? I just
4: where
1: started
4: you,
1: thinking about Lana Del Rey.
4: Kind of where do you take inspiration from when you're creating melodies or even songs
1: oh,
4: in general?
1: Oh, yeah. So, I mean, definitely Lana Del Rey is one of my kind of inspirations. I love, like, Ellie Rousel from Wolf Alice.
4: Yeah.
1: I love their melodies. Doll is actually like I was in a very big Jade Bird era. She's this kind of Americana gal, and she just has these punchy like country kind of folk songs. And when I was listening to her, I was like, wow, like I just want to write like a banger like that. And that's kind of what inspired the Doll vibe. And that's always a fun one to sing because I like belt in the bridge. And that's very cathartic for me.
3: Yeah.
1: But yeah, it is. Yeah, that's a fun
3: most
1: song.
3: Chorusy chorus.
1: If you will.
3: Yeah. To put it technically.
1: Yeah.
3: But you've also come here to talk about the Night of the Witch. The Night of the Witch.
1: The Night of the Witch Stallion.
3: Tell us a little bit about that.
1: Yes, well... I as well as Debaser, are hosting an event called Night of the Witch at the Lord Gladstone on September 19th, which is next Saturday, everybody. Wow, put it in your diaries. And, yeah, it's a femme-fronted festival. We've got music. We've got visual artists upstairs at the Good Space Gallery. We've got DJs and fashion designers. And, yeah, the whole thing has just started to become this big collective, which I'm really proud of.
4: Yeah,
1: yeah, it's just, like, grown into this beast. Yeah. But, yeah, it's kind of – it's to spotlight all the femme creatives that we have in our community. There's so many of us, and yeah, it's to bring us all together and have a flipping good night.
3: Yeah.
1: It's also supporting $2 of every ticket, and we're doing a raffle. All of those proceeds go to WAGEC, which is the Women and Girls Emergency Center. And they support women and non-binary people and children who are facing domestic violence and homelessness. So, yeah, they actually had just a walk today, the Walk for WAGEC. And, yeah, so they're kind of the charity of choice. I feel like they definitely – it resonated with me for the event, obviously, because it's kind of spotlighting women in the creative industry and also women that need support. So.
4: Of course. Yay. What an amazing cause. So you said it's femme fronting.
1: Yeah.
4: Who can we expect in the lineup?
1: Well, the lineup, I'm so glad you asked. It's me.
4: Yay!
1: It's just me. No. it's me, it's Ditzy Dog, it's Jazzy Gold, Jean Elliott, and Lily B.
3: Sick.
4: Beautiful.
1: Fabulous.
4: Such a goated lineup. Like, guys, don't understand.
1: I am very excited. I'm actually really excited to just, like, experience the night myself.
4: Yeah.
1: Like, no doubt I'll be running around, but

0: Megan Thee Stallion as DaBaby. Take over, Lord Gladstone. Be there or be square.
1: That's what I got. Is that false advertising?
2: I think that, yeah. But in all seriousness, Night of the Witch, Lord Gladstone next Saturday night. Be there or be square, essentially, because it's a goaded lineup and it's going towards a great cause.
3: Yeah, there's a raffle, guys.
2: There's a raffle.
3: All the proceeds go to WageEgg and the raffle prize. I'll tell you about the raffle prizes. Okay. I'll tell you. I know everybody wants to know. Okay, so we're sponsored by Heaps Normal.
2: Okay.
3: And we're going to get a case for the third winner of Heaps Normal. And then the second prize is a merch bag of like different merch items from all the bands playing.
2: Cool.
3: And then the first prize is an original artwork by Sky Wallace, which is our curator of the evening for the exhibition upstairs.
2: Wow.
3: Sick. So yeah, you can buy them online as well and at the door.
2: Oh my God, beautiful.
3: Yeah.
2: Wow, that literally sounds like heaven.
3: I know, it's so fun.
2: Can every weekend be like that?
3: Right? Yeah, I think I would have a stroke if that was the case.
2: Organise Night of the Witch every Saturday.
3: Yeah. We're not asking for much.
2: No, genuinely.
3: A residency.
2: But yes, if you're just tuning in now, that has been Hatchling on to SCR on The Witch's Rave, talking about all things The Night of the Witch, which is next Saturday night at the Lord Gladstone. She played a cheeky little song too, which will be uploaded onto the website as well as this interview too. So if you missed it, you can go hit it back up at a later date when we upload that. But for now, thanks so much for being on our show.
3: Thanks for having me.
0: Thanks, chat.
2: Yeah. any last words before we play the next song?
3: Peace and love.
2: Oh, beautiful.
3: And this world peace.
4: And peace and love.
2: This next song is by Night Swimming. It's called Let That Be Enough. 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

0: That was Azúcar Negra by Celia Cruz, a Cuban singer, and that was actually recommended to me by David Byrne. He didn't do it personally, but...
1: I was going to say, yeah. He didn't talk to you, he talked to me last night.
0: Yeah, really?
1: Yeah.
0: But yeah, he was literally like, listen to this, it'll change your life.
1: Yeah.
0: And it has. And it's just, it's about sugar, about sugar. So...
1: That's so sweet.
0: Yeah. And it's just a fun little jam. Before that, we had, you know, a little known band called Tame Impala with Jeremy Storm. That was off Inner Speaker, 2010 album.
1: That's like he rehearses that. You think he rehearses that, but it's just off the dome.
0: Off the dome.
1: It's off the dome.
0: I just crazy. Love Kev.
1: Before that, we had Pale Song by Dove Ellis.
0: Hell yeah.
1: Love. That's on repeat, Dove Ellis. We had The Birds, Dire Spits. We had Mary in the Junkyard, Blood, Goated Song, Great
0: Hell
1: Band.
0: Yeah.
1: Frankie and the Witch Fingers, Not One of Billy's.
0: Let's go.
1: And we had Lucky with Lady Beetle. That brings me back to last year. I sound like such an old person, but Lucky just screams 2025 to me.
0: Yeah.
1: Even
0: though the album, her EP came out this
1: year
0: in April, but
1: single
0: came out in 2025.
1: Yeah, yeah. Those who know.
0: Solid EP.
1: Those who know. I was like, shit, did I just get that wrong? No, I know, I'm right.
0: You know.
1: Next up, we have Mintfield. Mintfield, sorry. I don't know why I passed.
0: Yeah, they're a Mexican psych rock band.
1: Epic.
0: And this is a really fun song. It's really, well, it's not really fun, actually, but it's really, it's very krautrocky almost.
1: Oh.
0: And she has really nice vocals and, you know, it's quite dissonant over the distorted guitars. So.
1: Wow, a little bit of sound analysis there. Shout out Kitty the Valley, who said krautrock.
0: Yeah, they invented it.
1: They did. Kitty the Valley, Sydney band, we had them on a couple of weeks ago. Epic. They played krautrock live, first time doing it acoustic too.
0: Yeah, krautrock, the song, not the genre.
1: Yeah, well, they did. They played every song from the genre as well,
0: yeah,
1: but they also played their latest song. And that's also on the website. For you to listen back to too, because if you check out the Witches of Rave website, there's a lot going on. There's a lot going on our page on the 2SER website, can I just say?
0: Oh, yeah.
1: Yeah, a lot of photos, a lot of music, a lot of text, a lot of sound synopsis.
0: Yeah, a lot of rambling.
1: You should guys give us some love. Go hit it up. But yeah, without further ado, this is Mintfield. 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

0: have been listening to The Witch's Rave on 2SER 107.3 with Alessia and Billy. And up next, we have the one and only Threatnik on Beatheads. And this last song is called Rewind, and it's by Feeble Little Horses. Before that, we had Joya, we had some Björk, we had some Ralph Castelli, we had some Miss AJ Stanton.
1: Hell yeah.
0: We'll be here next week, same time, same place.
1: Yeah. Peace out, peace and love.
0: Yep.
1: Shout out. No, cancel Nicki Minaj.
0: We're off.

I don't have any headphones, so I'm just talking over the music. I hope this is all good. But I am joined in the house with a very, very special guest. And we're going to do an entire takeover of Beatheads with the one and only El Delpha from Spare Time Collective. He's flown all the way in from Brisbane, or drove here actually. And we're just going to do a whole takeover with Spare Time, and we're going to catch up with him a little later.

0: Yeah, yeah. We are being treated to a beautiful, beautiful evening of Wicked Beats. I'm joined in the house with El Delpha at the moment, all the way from Brisbane.
1: Yo,
0: what up? Say what's up.
1: What's up?
0: I know you're busy there on the Wheels of Steel. Yeah, you're going to live DJ and do a chat with us.
1: Yeah.
0: This will be the first.
1: Oh, nice.
0: Man, thanks for coming through and blessing the airwaves with all these beautiful beats.
1: Yeah, that's so good.
0: Yeah,
1: thanks for having me, man.
0: Yeah, no worries, man. You are welcome anytime.
1: Oh, thank you so much.
0: Some people are messaging me saying, tell this artist they have incredible beats.
1: Oh.
0: And I'm like, yes, they are absolutely incredible.
1: Well, they're not all mine.
0: Exactly.
1: Yeah, so...
0: So they all come under Spare Time Collective.
1: Yeah, these are all some Spare Time Collective beats today. Our little record label that we run out of Brisbane. And we've actually got a bit of a history with community radio ourselves. So we did a very similar show, to Threat Nick here. So, you know, we've got a bit of history with Australian beats, and that's kind of what we do with our label at Spare Time Collective. It's just trying to release some of these beats that are sitting on the hard drives.
0: Right. They're so good. Like, there's so many incredible beat makers out here. I love that that's the mission statement as well, you know, and it's been around for such a long time. I guess, what was the inspiration for like building something like this? And how long has it been around for?
1: We've been going almost 10 years where we kind of, it started, you know, very early days, kind of sitting around the bong, kind of these ideas back in the day. And then. And then, you know, it kind of developed over time where we were all beat makers ourselves, and we were kind of frustrated with the local scenes and how little opportunities there were for, you know, beat makers to kind of play what they've been making at home. And, so we decided to kind of base our record label around it. So,
0: yeah, that's hugely inspirational. I mean, that's exactly how I felt, when I came to Beautiful 2SER and I pitched the show idea, it was kind of like a similar vibe, you know? It was like, how do we connect more? Because there's so many incredible things happening around the country. And how do we connect all these dots and like grow the scenes, you know? Because so many people love instrumental music. Like, it's actually ridiculous.
1: And I think a lot of people do make beats out there, but they don't talk to each other enough and kind of connect like other people do in different other genres, like kind of, you know, the band scenes, for example. They're very incestuous and kind of like move up and down the coast on the reg. Beat makers could and should be doing that as well.
0: 100%. If we're not weirded out in like bedrooms making beats, like we've got to sort of come out and socialize a bit more. And
1: And I guess it's like, you know, is many kind of avenues to that kind of issue. You know, there's like kind of the club scene is struggling in itself, and like putting on a beat show that has 30 people rock up to it maybe isn't like the best financial decision for a lot of these like music venues. So it's understandable, but you know, it makes it very difficult for producers out in these little scenes to kind of get out there and
0: But it is niche, and there is people out there, and there is fans. Maybe we just need to market it like a different way, like
1: lo-fi
0: cafe jams or something. Because so many people love lo-fi hip hop. You know?
1: Yeah, I think maybe the name lo-fi hip hop is done now.
0: It is. Yeah. Okay.
1: We need a cool new genre name.
0: Okay. We're going to think of this. This is our mission.
1: Yeah, by the end of the show, we'll have a new, like, name, overarching
0: theme. Yep, that's the one. Okay, so with Spare Time Collective, you are doing a lot of distribution these days. I saw a couple of posts up about that. So does that mean you are distributing for artists around the country, to like obviously the streaming platforms and things like that?
1: Yeah, so basically, like, you know, we kind of had these hurdles along the way, and it was like, you know, we've got all this music that we want to release and all these people that we know that make beats, and like, what's the easiest way to put it out there? So we kind of like tried to fix this problem, and that kind of led us to distribution. And kind of partnering with Gyrostream out of Brisbane, which Australia's, I would say, best distributor.
0: Yeah.
1: In terms, if anyone out there doesn't know what that is, it's like putting your music on Spotify, the title, YouTube music, Instagram music, blah, blah, blah.
0: Yeah.
1: And basically, like, that's the next step for anyone that's sitting at home with all these beats on their, hard drives is just to put it actually out in a professional manner, not just like SoundCloud or Bandcamp. Like, Bandcamp's good and stuff, and SoundCloud's great, but you can spread it so much further than that.
0: Exactly, yeah. And Spare Time Collective itself is basically that bridge to getting distributed to different things. And while you do that distribution for people, is there some other things that you offer, such as like marketing or PR campaigns?
1: Yeah, I guess so. Like, it's a community-based label, we would kind of say. Like, kind of like a community radio station, but as a label, anyone can kind of hit us up to try and release music on our label, and that's kind of utilizing our platform and the distribution, which often costs a lot of money, but we kind of have just, worked out a deal with Gyrostream where, like, the producers don't actually have to pay anything up front.
0: Yeah, word.
1: And, like, these little trickles of income that come in over time is just what pays to be at, like, 9% of whatever. So, like, enough to pay for the service, and then it's up on in the world forever. So we kind of like adopted this position as a middleman for these beat makers to try and get their music out. And along the way, we've kind of signed people for a certain, like, a record deal where we would then chip in like more of our time. To playlist push and do kind of the professional distribution side of it. Which is the boring shit in the music industry that no one wants to do, but you kind of have to, in a way, at least do the bare minimum.
0: Yeah, and is that something like people can hit you up for? Like, hey, I really want you to push this. If you dig the album, is there something you can do about it? If you believe in the art, like, will you push this for me and things like that?
1: And even
0: just
1: like
0: that chat.
1: Bigger than that, we're looking for people just to get involved as well. Like, that could be putting a release on the label or like running a show and like, or like yourself, like, just collabing in general.
0: Yeah.
1: With people around Australia is like what we want to do. To try and, just move it forward. Kind of the scene. So,
0: such a good cause. I love it. I love everything you've built and everything you've done. And you've got like hundreds of releases.
1: Yeah.
0: It's just so amazing and dipping into that community. I mean, that's what it's all about, right? I mean,
1: We've been given quite a few years now to the cause. And I think at the moment we're kind of really trying to hustle out our own music. And that's kind of been why we've lapsed, really. Like, the record label, we made it as kind of a, it was a funny thing at the time. We called it Spare Time Collective. But the goal was to snowball it to the point where we didn't have any spare time. It kind of happened where, we actually gave ourselves hundreds of hours of admin to do. Which was great, but then, so this year we've only released one compilation so far. We do have other compilations done, but, each compilation takes 100 hours to put together and talk to people on emails and get the final mixes. There's always something along the way, like a beat maker has some weird letters in their name or like their song name is like just a weird word. We always spell it wrong. Every tape we spell someone's name wrong. So this is admin and blah blah blah. But it's all fun and games in the end of it.
0: Yeah, for sure.
1: Great job what you're doing, man, and like supporting the scene and getting beat makers on here. And
0: thank you very much. That's my pleasure. I just try and do what I can. And when I started the show, I learned more about Spare Time Collective and everything you guys are about, basically. How many of you are there on this team, I would say?
1: So we've had a few people involved over the years, but it's mainly me and my homeboy, Alex. And he's also a great producer and sound designer himself. So,
0: and what's their producer name?
1: He's got a few aliases on the go. Yeah. His main one is Gossamer at the moment. So making great, kind of crazy beats,
0: yeah, yeah,
1: dance well, beats at the moment, and nice. But it's always, you know, dabbled through genres and lo-fi aliases such as Leaf Face and Freemasonic Lovers is another one.
0: Yeah, cool.
1: So yeah, lots of different crazy
0: sick
1: side projects and stuff, you know.
0: Yeah, nice.
1: It's about keeping it fresh when, you know, you're sitting on Ableton every day. You don't, you know, you get sick of making
0: one genre cookie cutter, let's chuck the 90 BPM, swing the hi-hats, blah, blah, blah, and just rinse and repeat. Yeah, you want to do something different.
1: But there's a whole bunch of great beat makers out of Brisbane. Like, for example, I might run back some of the names that I played.
0: Run it back, man.
1: At the top, we had Saint Surly, great OG beat maker out of Brisbane, and he is kind of really the gun in the Brisbane scene you know, he's one of the old boys in the scene. Yeah.
0: SP12.
1: Yes, 1200.
0: 1200, yeah.
1: 404.
0: Yeah.
1: MPC. This guy's a gun. You can use any piece of machinery.
0: Yeah, yeah. It's so raw and gritty, the beats.
1: Yeah, 100%. We also had Silent Titan.
0: What up, Silent?
1: Yeah, you would have played him a lot. We had Lloyd Stein. He's out of Brisbane from a crew called Mask on Echoes Collective.
0: Oh, word.
1: So Mask on actually started a few years before Spare Time did. And actually inspired us a lot
0: similar sort of thing, like
1: These guys are all crazy beat makers and play in a band called Bark as well, kind of a math rock band, but they're always, you know, making weird stuff, and they had this little crew going for a while, they're still going,
0: sick,
1: but yeah, they all make kind of crazy trap beats.
0: Yeah, man.
1: And stuff. I played a few guys from that crew. So I played Lloyd Stein, Escalator is another one. And yeah, a whole bunch of great beats coming out of Mask on Echoes.
0: Yeah, yeah.
1: Hakito is another one I played. He's from Brisbane. So.
0: Okay.
1: Yeah.
0: Yeah, wow. What up, Brisbane?
1: Yeah, what up?
0: Crazy beat makers in the scene. Yeah. I mean,
1: they're slowly getting out there.
0: Yeah, so, yeah. Every state has a crazy beat scene, I feel like.
1: Yeah.
0: When you discover, like, oh, Melbourne's got this and Sydney's got that, or Brisbane, it's just like, whoa, man. Like, the scenes are so sick. Like, the beat makers are incredible. Like, top global class, like, beat makers, you know. Should be on the bill with, like, the big dogs.
1: Yeah.
0: So
1: with our compilations, like, early on, we made it a goal to include, like, kind of hit these guys up, you know, out of the blue and try and get them on our beat compilations. So we've made 8 now, and we've just released one called Lo-Fi Spirit Connect.
0: Yep.
1: It's kind of like, we actually had a heap of submissions for a few tapes back.
0: Yeah.
1: And this is actually just B-sides from the submissions. Yeah, and it's still all good.
0: Like, yeah.
1: Some of these beat makers would send 5 beats, you know, and it's like, pick the best one. They're all good. Yeah. So we'll just use them for the next tape.
0: Yeah, word.
1: So this one's been stored up for like a year or so now.
0: Yeah, true.
1: We've just put it out online, so you can check it out, Lo-Fi Spirit Connect, on the Spare Time Collective page on Spotify or Tidal or whatever you use.
0: Yeah, word. So when it comes down to these compilations, are they like submission based, or do you go hunt for people
1: based.
0: and it's just like you throw hey, submissions open, and then you collate? Like,
1: yeah, we
0: all
1: just
0: these
1: made
0: things.
1: A little post and put the email, and then you know, it would take months and months to track down some of these people.
0: Yeah.
1: Where, like, they would submit a song and we need, like, a better version, or...
0: Yeah.
1: Sometimes there'd be something wrong with the mix and we'd be like, hey, like, you should just turn down the bass, a few dB. And we'd be kind of waiting on this new mix of their song for, like, weeks. And then they would finally come through and be like, it's way better.
0: Yep. And that's still the process?
1: It's still the process.
0: Yeah, nice.
1: So, you know, part of the submissions is, like, kind of actually, like, getting feedback on your tracks as well and seeing how they...
0: Very important.
1: Seeing how they weigh up next to
0: all the other tracks.
1: All the other tracks.
0: Yeah, in the compilation. That's really, really nice. And do you sort of sit around with a few people and just like, all right, what do you think about this, guys? And like, let's compile this and see what this feels like together as a mixtape.
1: Yeah, so it's me and Alex, and we kind of bounce between each other with different track lists, and we try and find the best flowing
0: Yeah, it was.
1: Kind of something that makes sense is an album as well as a compilation. Yeah. So it's still like kind of flows in energy.
0: Yeah, hell yeah. That's so dope. And you yourself are, of course, a beat maker under the name of El Delpha.
1: Yes.
0: People can definitely check you out under that name. I know you spoke to me earlier just off air about a couple of releases that you've been working on.
1: Yeah.
0: Are we going to hear that this year? Possibly released?
1: Yeah, it actually came out last week, but then I had to take it down.
0: Oh, no.
1: You know, I'm spelling always kind of fumbling. I do this as a job for other people, but when it comes to my own music, I'm terrible at releasing music.
0: Aren't we all?
1: And I always kind of, you know, you know, you second guess yourself constantly.
0: Ah, okay, man.
1: But basically, these songs have already come out. Well, like a couple of them have in the past, but then, you know, some of these songs are almost 6 years old. But as my beat making process improved, I had to just go back and fix the mixes on so many, like four songs that were out already. So these new ones that are coming out are kind of old ones, but new versions of the old ones. So for example, my song with Pink Sifu, I got a couple tracks with Pink Sifu as the rapper. He's from the States.
0: Yep.
1: And so that one is about to come out again, but it's like kind of a remaster.
0: Yeah, word.
1: A bit different. And there's a remix from Set One out of Sydney.
0: Okay, yeah, word.
1: Who's on there as like an extra bonus track.
0: Yeah, sick.
1: So that's coming out in a couple of weeks. Nice. And then that'll be followed by kind of a bunch of tracks I've been working on over the past few years. Similar vibe, just with some rappers from the States kind of dabbled on top of some beats. So yeah, it's all kind of ready.
0: Yeah,
1: it's almost ready.
0: Yeah, nice.
1: So yeah,
0: peace, man. I'm like keen to hear it. I will let you get back to spinning because we got about 15 minutes left.
1: Oh, 100%.
0: Maybe a little bit less.
1: Let's real quick, we'll play one of those tracks just while we're talking about it.
0: Yeah, for sure.
1: And yeah, I might play some more El Delpha songs as we finish up.
0: Yeah, for sure. I've got one more question for you.
1: Yeah.
0: If we were to help, or how do we grow this scene even bigger? How do we how do we get more people involved? Bigger scenes, bigger shows. How do we? What would you say to that? Like, how do we draw more community into this? Because like, it is such a beautiful thing, you know. Like, so many people would rather actually listen to instrumental sort of beats and stuff while they're working, while they're thinking, and things like that. So it's always my question to beat makers: like, how do we get more people on board?
1: I think like, firstly, I think releasing music is the key. Like, the more people that release music, and that's kind of the conclusion that we came to with Spare Time Collective, is that people need to actually just put out their music first.
0: Yeah.
1: So that people know that there's music that exists or whatever.
0: From this person. Yeah.
1: So then, like, within that, you know, you really have to build it up person by person, where, like, one person would have 10 fans surrounding them. And so if you have a show, it's about putting as many of these beat makers on the same bill as possible, and each person brings 5 to 10 people. Then you have a show. But this needs to be kind of done regularly, so you build it up with momentum, and kind of like building partnerships with venues that kind of get it and want to support it. And like, you're probably going to get a midweek show, but you just need to start doing it and start hustling it. You know, I can't really speak, like, we've done it in the past, but it's really hard to keep up a weekly or a monthly show.
0: It is a thing,
1: it's so hard to keep up, but it's about getting as many people involved as possible. And so when you are out of energy, there's someone else ready to kind of tap in and pick up from where you left off. And
0: that,
1: like,
0: and that's where you build that community, and there will be members in that community and in that scene that are willing to help, that are willing to
1: Getting kind of the young people involved, because like, they've got legs on them still, and like, the old guys burn out, and it's fair enough, they have kids and whatever. But it's about getting the new peeps in, and like, beat battles are great for that. I know you've run a beat battle or two. We tried one in Brisbane, and it popped off. And we had people coming from Gold Coast, which is an hour and a half away. Into Brisbane, an hour away. Coming for the beat battle. And so we were just like, whoa, where these kids come from? Came out of the sticks and brought these mad beats. And Roland got involved, and I would say that's another thing, is like, getting kind of some kind of backing from sponsorships and
0: For sure.
1: You know, Roland's been involved. There's another headphone company, AI. They're always looking for different things to sponsor. I know Novation are also looking.
0: Always for things, yeah.
1: Yeah.
0: And that's so how like, it is, right? It's just about making that connection.
1: It's about shooting the shot
0: exactly.
1: and sending these emails out of the blue and just trying what you can.
0: Yeah,
1: and I guess like that's something that my business partner, Alex, has really inspired me to do is to really just shoot the shot. And that's how I got a lot of these rappers on my songs was actually just out of the blue, hitting them up on Instagram and being like, hey, man, here's some beats. Do you want to rap on a beat?
0: Yeah.
1: And like, you know, 1 out of 10 people say yes. So,
0: yeah, for sure.
1: And that's the same with a music venue or whatever.
0: Exactly. Awesome.
1: Yeah.
0: Well, man, thank you so much for rolling through the house, man. And like, yeah, playing these beats. I'll let you get back to it.
1: Let me, will we say a goodbye again or should we wrap it up or...
0: Yeah,
1: we'll have some tunes coming through from El Delfa.
0: Yeah,
1: but you've been listening to Spare Time Radio Takeover, Spare Time Collective Takeover, or like a, it's not really a takeover. It's a,
0: it is.
1: It's a mutual kind
0: it's
1: of.
0: It's a friendly takeover.
1: Bonding of
0: friendly
1: beats.
0: Fire.
1: Yeah. But thanks so much, man.
0: You are most certainly welcome.
1: Yeah, thanks for having me, and come to Brisbane sometime.
0: For sure, I'm there.
1: Yeah.
0: Hell yeah.
1: All right, and big shout outs to you if you've been tuning in.
0: Yeah.
2: I've been trying to tell you, we live in a video game world, bro. Half of these things ain't even real people, bro. Watch this. You know that. Bro, that can't be a real. That is clearly a Grand Theft Auto created character. He like look like he'll get hit by a car and get back up and continue to walk. You know that, though.

Either way, walking or skating, riding bikes in the pavement. The scars on my face by the chart like play. We either fighting or walking away. Trying to eat good, find some place, family straight. Sometimes when we fighting, no, we can't walk away. So we had to throw them balls. Church back in the day. Niggas do the hill safe in the plate. Anyway, deacon selling faith, stuck in his waist. What can I say though? Some niggas hang low, some niggas vibe. What can I say though? You know I'm a ride. You know I'm a ride. You know I'm a slide. You know I'm a ride.

Yo, hands with my hands on the ground, head high, walk around. 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

0: 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In the studio with me today, I have Giddy.
1: Hello.
0: Who is a bit of a folk fairy. We were trying to decide what the genre you are is before we aired. How are you going today?
1: Yeah, pretty good. Thank you for having me.
0: Nice. You've picked out a nice little collection of songs today, all fragile and delicate. And the first one that you've picked is Song to the Siren by Tim Buckley.
1: Yeah.
0: Tell us a little bit about why you picked it.
1: So I took quite seriously this instruction to pick songs that inspired my my latest release. But I didn't really, like, I grew up listening to a very, very wide range of music. And so it's not the kind of writer that sits down and actively draws on things. So I'm always like, oh my God, what on earth inspired me? Like, everything inspired me, but what actually did? And I landed on this one because I'm fairly new to music. Before I started writing songs, I wrote poems, and my song that I just released, I wrote the lyrics first as a poem, and then kind of translated it to song. And when I put a tune to it, I realized, like, it's very repetitive.
0: Yeah.
1: And there's something about that I think, like, the lyrics have to do all of the work. And I feel like this song was probably the first song that I ever noticed where I really appreciated the repetitiveness of the music and the way that it made the lyrics stand out. Like, I've kind of loved this song since I was in high school. My dad introduced me to Tim Buckley, like, when I was in a big Jeff Buckley phase. He was like, do you know his dad also made music? And so I listened to it, and there were a few that, like, I mean, I really liked his music, but this one just really grabbed me. I was like, yeah, I feel like that was the first time that I really noticed that doing less, like being really simple musically, could be really powerful. And I think that must have seeped in and inspired the way that I wrote this thing.
0: Is that like a realization you had back in high school when you first started listening to it, or is it a recent thing as you've started going for that jump from poetry to songwriting?
1: I think I realized it like that this week when I was trying to pick songs for this. I think it was more subconscious, but I've always been a very lyrics driven person.

0: so fair. I am very similarly a big fan of like things that serve the purpose of the song.
1: Mm.
0: So when you are having these sort of emotional type moments, it's really nice to have it just be that is the feature of the song. Should we take a listen to A Song to the Siren by Tim Buckley?

0: Beautiful. That was Song to the Siren by Tim Buckley. Now, you said that your dad recommended that song for you.
1: Yeah.
0: How do you find music that you listen to?
1: There's a lot of music that I've listened to because of my parents. Like when I grew up listening to every kind of music under the sun. My parents just, they like to collect CDs. They just had this massive library of music. They also like volunteered for this organization that was called the Australian Institute of Eastern Music, and they would bring out like people that, like, essentially they brought people out from all over the world, like all over Asia and all over, like, you know, basically I suppose what people call the eastern part of the world. And it was a lot of so just a lot of music from a lot of countries, but a lot of like collaborative, like fusion music as well.
0: Cool.
1: And so I grew up just listening to this like incredible range of stuff, and it's all sort of in there somewhere. So I feel like I know just a weird diverse amount of stuff. So I've always had very broad tastes myself. And how do I find music? Like I think I just listen to everything. And since I started recording music as well, like I think I listened to even more stuff. Like when I started recording my songs, I treated it like because I didn't know anything about recording or production, and I didn't want to be like a liability to my producer. So I like every time I wasn't there when I was like working or doing other things, I was just listening to this endless stream of music.
0: And I
1: listen to a lot of, like, I try to listen to as much local music as I can, which tends to

0: come my way through social media, I guess, a lot of social media and people I meet, which is also like how the next artist like came my way that I picked.
1: Do you know the next artist?
0: Well, sort of, like a little bit. So she is a local Sydney artist that has a beautiful EP out called Songs from Purgatory. Her name's Routier. And the reason I picked this song is because when I was psyching myself up to record my music, like when I'd sort of decided that I was probably going to do it at some point, or that I'd like to do it at some point, but I had absolutely no idea how to go about that and was kind of at sea. I was like, how do I find someone to work with me? Like, how do I pick that? How do I not be annoying? Like, all of that.
1: Is there a lot of like choices of like, what do
0: I
1: actually
0: choices.
1: Do? It's all new stuff.
0: Yeah. And then I actually came across this artist, Routier, from Instagram. I think it came up as like an Instagram ad, and then I later realized that she was a Sydney artist and she like went to all the same spaces as me. But I just absolutely loved the music and listened to it all the time. This song that I picked like grabbed me, and I would just like listen to it on repeat all of the time. And I think something stuck out in my head when I was listening to it, that I was like, I really loved the writing. I loved her voice. I loved like everything about it. And I wasn't necessarily at a point where I was able to easily separate out, like, you know, how all of the elements fit together. But something in me felt that like the production really contributed to
1: the overall
0: how
1: sound.
0: Much I liked it. And I was like, it's different music from mine, but there was a intimacy and closeness to it that I was just like, I feel like I want that quality. So I looked up her producer and I was like, well, I'll start there, you know, like I'll like, you know, I'm gonna like reach out to this person and be like, this is like, hello, nice to meet you, but like, this is what I like, and if that sucks, then we'll go from there. I've got this whole list, and it just turned out like I just ended up working with him. It was amazing. Like, it just like from the day I met him, I didn't want to work with anybody else, and it was just the most beautiful experience. So I feel it's really like influenced my decision to go in and record.
1: I feel like it makes sense when I've listened to the song that you sent me, and like in comparison to your song, there is something about the sort of lyricism and that sort of intimate, like, I keep saying fragility, but it feels very much like those sort of moments of being like, ooh.
0: Yeah, I think there's like in this song, there's like it gets straight to the heart of it immediately. I think there's also, I don't actually know this, I'm kind of making up this story, I may be wrong, but I think I can hear, like, when the percussion comes in this track, there's like a drum, and I feel like it's the same drum that like I am playing on my track, because my producer has this giant marching drum and he said he'd used it on every track and it sounds similar to me. So I may be wrong, but
1: you can really hear the links between these two songs. Should we take a listen?
0: Yeah.
1: This is Sleep Paralysis, parentheses James Dean by Routier.

0: Hi, I'm Michael. I've been volunteering and working at 2SER for way too long. I love 2SER because it changed my perspective on how I view the world. And I've had a lot of fun and made a lot of friends along the way.
1: 2SER presents Sound Exchange First Birthday. Celebrating 1 year on 2SER, the Sound Exchange takes over the Vanguard in Newtown for one night only, Thursday, September 17. 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Sound Exchange, first birthday at the Vanguard Newtown, Thursday, September 17. 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
2: I should say, I realised I was like going on about how great my producer was and I didn't mention his name, which that was produced by a guy called Sean Carey at Church Street Studios. And
3: so big shout out, Sean. Now, you were showing me when you came in, you have some very cool merch that you've been making.
2: Mm-hmm.
3: Tell us a little bit about this process.
2: I have a whole record coming out in November. I've got three songs out so far, and there's eight songs in total. And I had the wonderful opportunity to do a very small run of lathe cut vinyl with a wonderful store called Crosstalk Records, based in Leichhardt. And they do like small runs, so like one to kind of 15, 20 vinyl. And it turned out that like it was extremely expensive to print a cover. But the vinyl comes in like brown kind of paper sleeves. And so kind of stripped of the ability to kind of print a cover, I just decided, and like I only have 20 records, so I just decided to like hand make a collage for each of them.
3: It is so beautiful and like intentional to see. I don't think I've seen anybody else do like DIY'd covers like this. Like I've seen people do sort of stampy, sort of stickery things on top of the like non-printed option. But you have like on the one that you're showing me, a origami boat.
2: Yeah, it's I handmade origami kind of to fit the themes of my record, and I just went a bit nuts. Like I did this in a fit of like undiagnosed ADHD and hyperfocus. I just had this moment where I was like, I'll just do it by hand. And then I started doing it. I was like, now I guess I have to finish. But I'm glad I did it. Like I'm actually really so glad that like that all happened. This turned out so personal and special, and I'm just really like I wouldn't have it any other way. Like I'm really, really glad that kind of fell together in that way, because it's one of the most, it was just a very special experience making them. And I think that's what I wanted for this release. Like it's the first time I'm releasing music. It was, I just wanted to do it in a way that felt good and felt right, and this did. So yeah, I'm pretty proud of them.
3: I'm such a sucker for when people do merch that is intentional and is like really, I mean, smart branding, but like related to your songs and your art and what you're doing.
2: Mm.
3: I think that's so lovely to see. Now, the last song that you have picked out is Lighthouse Song by Luke Saunders.
2: Yeah. So actually that conversation we were just having leads nicely into this, I feel. So Luke Saunders is another Sydney-based artist who I met like at a gig that he was playing at like a month ago. So it didn't really inspire the writing of this because I just came across it. But I think it sort of inspired the way that I approached the release. Well, the first thing is that he's another artist that is taking this extremely personal, like hands-on, micro, like deep approach to what he's doing. So that instantly resonated with me. So this is one of the most beautiful projects I've ever come across. The song that you're about to play, the Lighthouse Song, was written, I think, in just like a little retreat after, sadly, like he had a close friend that took his own life. Mm-hmm. And so it was written in this like kind of period of like intense grief.
3: Yeah.
2: And the song is all about like being a lighthouse for somebody, like, and what he's gone and done is, so for everybody anywhere in the world that asks, he writes like an individual handwritten poem, and then he's got this big map of the whole world, and for every city that he's written a poem for someone from, he puts like a gold star on the map, so it's like lit up with lighthouses.
3: Oh, that's and, so beautiful.
2: Yeah, and he started to get like poems and art back from people, and so it's been this like incredible connective thing that he's made out of something that came out of so much grief. And yeah, I just thought that's so beautiful. He's also got a very cool like vinyl. All of the songs on his record were recorded live with a whole string quartet that like Love. Nobody had ever played together, like until
3: Phenomenal.
2: This
3: the
2: live at the
3: it.
2: Paddington United Church. And so it's just very hands-on and like really special. And I was just like, I love, like I just instantly fell in love with this project. So my song that I just released was also written out of like, the words were written in a period of like grief and loneliness, and I was not feel like, well, my stuff is quite vulnerable, but this is really vulnerable, and I felt kind mm-hmm. of like, how am I going to release this? Like, it just feels like I would feel very anxious about going to play it because I didn't have all of the instrumentation with me in this little ukulele and this repetitive song with very sad lyrics, and I felt very scared about doing that. And I think I just had this idea in my head of like, how can I make something connective out of it? And so I've started like asking people to sing along with me, and that's been really beautiful.
3: It's very
2: and
3: beautiful.
2: Connected.
3: I've been in the room for that happening.
2: Yeah, no, it was so, it's just been really, and I think, because I tried to like have sing-alongs with this song before and they hadn't gotten very well. And I was, I think all it was, I don't think I was doing anything different. I think I just came in with the intention that if I level with people, they'll want to be there with me, because why yeah. wouldn't they? Whereas before I was coming in with the intention of like, do you want to sing my song with me? But you don't have to. I'm probably annoying.
3: Yeah.
2: And just that, like, I didn't say any of that, but I think that mindset shift made all of the difference. And I think, I feel like every lonely feeling you have, there are millions of people that are having exactly that feeling at the exact same time. So I'm like, I'm going to try to tap into that. And I think coming across this project that's so beautiful really inspired that in me.
3: Brilliant. Let's take a listen to Lighthouse Song by Luke Saunders.

0: So beautiful. And now we get to the fun part of the show where we get to see what your music sounds like after seeing all these inspirations for you. 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
1: So I'm on all of the streaming platforms. My artist name is Giddy, G-I-D-D-Y. There are a few of us, I suppose, if you type in that this song's called The Sailor. So if you type in both of those things, you'll probably find me. And I'm on mainly Instagram as Itty Bitty Giddy.
0: Thank you guys for listening along. This is Past the Orcs on 2SER 107.3, and this is The Sailor by Giddy.

0: are about to receive a phone call from an inmate at the Metropolitan Remand and Reception Center. Your conversation will be recorded and may be monitored. 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

This is Jailbreak, here on 2SER 107.3 FM. Welcome, guys. It's great to have your company. I'm Crystal. I am a rapper and a writer. I like to classify myself as a little bit of a poet, too. And this is my story. Listeners, a warning. Some stories and lyrics on Jailbreak may offend and may be unsuitable for young audiences. If something upsets you, make sure you talk to someone about it. I have four brothers. One of them is actually, he's like my best friend, so he's the youngest one. I remember I was sitting at home. What happened is he was in a little bit of trouble with the police. You know, when you're young, certain things happen, you know, we all don't live by the rules or the books. So things happen. None of us are perfect. So he got into a little bit of trouble and one day the police came and, you know, they kicked in the door and it wasn't really nice. My mum was crying, certain things like that. And then my brother got taken away. And I think he got taken away for about 18 months the first time. At start, he went to the juvenile systems, and then after it was the adult prison. That was really hard for me because we were very close. I looked up to him a lot. Sometimes if my dad wasn't home, he'd be the one that I would go to for advice and certain things like that. So he was kind of like my rock. If I had problems at school or if I was, you know, getting bullied or something was going on, I would turn to him kind of thing. When I didn't have him there to turn to, I kind of lost my mind a little bit. Once he went to jail the first time, that's when I started to go off a little bit off the rails myself because we were always best friends and he kept me in line. You can't do this. You can't do that. So when he was gone, I was like, no. Like, I lost it. A couple of years after he got out and then he went back in, he ended up going back in. When I look back on it, I didn't really have a great understanding of why my brother did go to jail. You know, I had to hide it behind my dad's back. Like he wasn't allowing me to go and visit him. So then my mum would sneak off. So we'd have to kind of sneak around. You know, once I first went to the jail, I remember getting into the jail the first time and I just cried. I was so young. I was innocent. I just cried. It was different to me. It was, you know, I was nervous, but you come to realize one thing in this life and that's that everybody's a person. You know, you can't label people. My dad, he has tattoos everywhere, but he's the nicest guy you've ever met in your life. So you can't label people. And, you know, even walking into PCYC when I was in behavioral school, I kind of labeled everyone and I turned around. I said, Mum, there's no way I'm going here. You know what I mean? And the teachers pulled me back into the class. They said, Crystal, you have no choice. And I said, all right, you know, once I got to know everyone, I loved everyone. They became like family. So I think what I've learned from growing up is you never label anybody. Bang on those walls. Tell the sisters to tune in to Jailbreak here on 2SER 107.3 FM. I'm your host, Crystal, and I'm thinking of you wherever you are. The impact of my brother going to jail kind of made my father a little bit upset to begin with. But then he said, you know what? I don't care. That's my son. He's, you know, he's made mistakes. I've made mistakes. No one's perfect again. And it was a little bit hard. My auntie and I were very close at one point. We didn't have the same relationship. And she was saying certain things that weren't very nice about my brother and about, you know, it's a little bit embarrassing that Scott's been, you know, put in the paper towards our surname. And I said, you know what? Like, you got to get over it. Things happen.

0: the first time that I ever visited my brother in jail, my mum was very upset, distressed, as all mothers are. I was very upset. I was really young. I had no idea. So it's hard. It's a little bit overwhelming to begin with. That first initial time that you see, you know, your brother inside, you can't move, you can't leave with him. It's like, I want you to come with me and he can't leave with you. So it's hard. It's confronting. It's hard when you first go in there, when you're young, when you're a young kid. And for mothers as well, that's their son. They never want to see their son end up in that position as any mother. My mum's main concerns were maybe, you know, will he be fed properly? Will he be okay? You know, he'll be missing us. Certain things like that. This time around, he's looking at around 3 to 4 years. Ever since he was about 18, he's been in and out, in and out. For people that have been in jail for long terms, you know, they get out and they try to make a difference and they try to change their lives over. But a lot of the time, they fall back into the same routine because of all the restrictions that are held up against them. That's what I try to do with my music. That's why I try to portray a message. I know it's so hard. I know you're so down. It only takes a second to turn it all around. Jailbreak's connecting you with the outside world. Hi, I'm Crystal, and I'm an Australian poet rapper bringing you music and stories this week on Jailbreak Radio. Don't let anything, you know, interfere with, you know, you and wanting to achieve what you want, because only you set your limitations, kind of thing. So as I say to my brother wants to be a world champion boxer. You know, every time he's gotten out, I think he had either Johnny Lewis come out of retirement. He had Johnny Lewis come out of retirement for him, and, you know, he ended up back in jail after about 6 months of training with Johnny Lewis, which was sad. But as I said, it's hard. It's hard to adjust their mind frame to, you know, adjust back to reality, I guess, in society. A lot of people don't have family, you know. A lot of people don't have loved ones. And they get out. Some people have no family left. They have no one around them. Hi, I'm Crystal, and I'm an Australian poet rapper. I hope your time's going okay. Crystal here, guys. How are you? Bringing you music and stories this week on Jailbreak Radio. My brother got taken away, and I think I didn't really know how to handle my emotions properly, so I thought, you know what, I'm just going to write it down. So I started to write him a letter, and I thought, okay, this is a way that I can let out my emotions. So as I'm writing this letter, I start to write this poem. I'm like, okay, I'm going to go with this poem. I'm going to see how it goes. Anyway, as it gets to about the fourth page, I'm like, oh my gosh, like I've created a whole poem and I loved it. I loved it. So I've sent it to him. He's called me up. He said, you know, it really touched me. I've showed some of the boys in the yard, and it kind of got to them as well, because it related to a lot of people that were in jail. Everybody has like kind of a similar story of why they end up there and so on. So I memorized it. I never wrote it anywhere else, and I started rapping it to people. And people were like, oh, that's actually okay, you know. I was like, thanks. And at this point, I didn't know how to flow or anything with my words, or it was more so the meaning behind the wording. So, yeah, it kind of started there. Then I did it in front of Enter. Enter is a Sydney rapper. Him and his brother, they created Gutter Rap. And he was brought up with my brother too. So they were friends when they were younger. And he said, you know what, Crystal, I do a lot of music. I rap, I write, I put it behind a beat and I see how it goes. And I do video clips. And I always knew that growing up. It's like, all right, okay. And he was like, record it, find a beat and see how you go. You know, people either like it or they hate it. But I know it means something to you. So try to see what you can do. And we went to the studio and just had a little bit of fun. And then, yeah, people liked it. I didn't get much response, but they liked it. Now it's getting more of a response, I think, more so. But it was my first track. I didn't really have an idea of... I was more writing poetry. So I didn't really have an idea of rapping or the whole concept of it. But, yeah. And then I made my first track. It was called A Sister's Love. Here it is, guys. I hope you like it.
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0: 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Hey guys, it's Crystal again, poet rapper. So that's one of the songs that I wrote when I was 11. Basically more poetry. It is what it is, and it's touched a lot of people that I know. So I hope you enjoyed it, and I hope it sent out a message. So my brother in jail at the moment, I did speak to him earlier on. He has a daughter as well who's 7 years old. It's hard for him. It's hard. There's a lot of things, you know, that he's remorseful for and upset about. But as he says, it is what it is. Scott, my brother, was young. He was very young. And he was duck of the school. He was meant to be getting sent to Melbourne for mathematics with my cousin, Mark. So my cousin Mark ended up leaving. My brother ended up staying and getting into the wrong crowd. So ever since then, you know, he started off with graffiti. So he started writing Skibsy. Anyway, so he started with graffiti, and then, you know, they were painting trains and painting wars. And from there it went to, you know, drugs ended up becoming involved. You know, when we're young, a lot of people turn to alcohol or drugs when they can't deal with things. And so he turned to drugs, and there's been a previous history of mental illness as well. Like, on our side, there's a lot of depression on my mother's side. So he had been told when he was younger, you know, if you do certain things or cross certain boundaries, this will occur and this will happen. So, you know, certain things did start to happen, and chemical imbalances and so on. And you kind of get stuck in a momentum of, okay, I'm going to do this and I'm going to do that. And it kind of starts, I don't know, getting out of hand a little bit more as you get older. But it's a little bit harder when drugs get involved, because it's harder to get over a certain way that you've been, certain things that you've been doing for such a long time. It's kind of hard to pull back. If people do have, you know, a history of mental illness within the family, if they do take too many drugs or they do certain things that aren't going to be healthy for their lifestyle, then, you know, mental illness can come into play, and that's when the depression could start to kick in. Everything, all mental health issues could start to kick in. I go through depression myself, so that's something that nobody probably knows, no one. I'm just going to be real with it, just so the young kids can understand. A lot of the people that have popped up to me on Snapchat about my music and so on have told me about their lifestyles and certain things, and yeah, I've tried to help as much as I can. I just tell them to write, because that's what helped me, and I believe it helps a lot of the artists, you know.
1: Got me Hep C treatment last week.
2: Too bad, bro. You feeling sick? One of the boys on treatment too, man, and he got real sick.
1: There's new treatments now, cuz. No needles, no sickness. Just swallow a pill a day. It's that easy. Never felt better in my life, cuz.
2: Serious?
1: Yeah, for sure, cuz. It's deadly new treatments out there. Put in a form to the clinic today, cuz. Say you want a blood test. It's that easy. God.

0: spirit still alive.
1: This is Jailbreak. I am Crystal. I'm a poet turned rapper. Okay, so guys, my name's Crystal. I want you to hear a little bit of Bars on Bars. So that's just so you can have a little bit of an insight and an understanding of who I am. I think a lot of you may have heard Bars on Bars. Thank you to those who supported me with that as well and who liked it. This is the one that, you know, got all the followers intrigued and everyone. So thank you for that. Yeah, I hope you like it. Take a listen.
0: Just a warning.
2: It's Crystal.
0: Some bad language coming up in this next rap.

0: 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Welcome!
1: Hey guys, we're back. That was Bars on Bars. This is Crystal. I hope you liked it. Bringing you music and stories this week on Jailbreak Radio. So with depression, I did go and see someone, a counsellor, and they did suggest to get on medication and certain things like that. Mine doesn't last long because I know how to overcome it now. I kind of try to take over the depression rather than the depression take over me. So I get anxiety too. I get really nervous. You know, when I've been asked to perform in front of people, sometimes I get really nervous. I'm like, I can't do it. But I go to open mic nights and I just try to build up my confidence. When I first had my first job, I had no confidence at all. And I would still get into a little depression. I would get angry. When I get depression, I get angry. I get really angry. I can't be around anybody. And sometimes I become like this person that I don't even know who I am. You know what I mean? And sometimes I can push people away, but the people that love you will stick around and they'll understand and they'll help you through it. And, you know, as I said, I just turn to the music again and that's what gets me through. You're listening to the voice of the system. Jailbreak's coming to a station near you. To everybody out there that is suffering mental illness, I would have to say, you know, when you're feeling down or when you're feeling angry or you feel like you have no one to turn to, you just need to believe in yourself, really, because what I've learned in this life is if you don't believe in yourself, then nobody else will believe in you. And you just need to be strong. And we're all here for a reason. Some of us have a talent to sing. Some can dance. Some can write, you know. Some are good at talking. I know I'm good at talking. I don't stop ever. You know, everybody has a passion. Everybody has a talent. And whatever that talent or passion is, you need to run after it. You know, I've had certain people in my life tell me that turning back to drugs makes them feel normal again. You know, without that drug, they can't feel normal. They can't feel secure in who they are as a person. But once you overcome that certain period, look, it takes time. But once you make that first step at saying, no, I want a better life and, you know, I can do this without that certain substance, then you can start moving forward. And you just need to be strong. And every day, keep telling yourself that. I'm going to be this. I'm going to be this. And I don't care if there's four walls. They're not going to stop me. Nothing is going to stop me. Now, I'd like you to listen to A Sister's Love, Chapter 2. So this is 10, 11 years later. I've written this for my brother. And, you know, the first verse relates to my brother. The second verse relates to myself and my brother and how our life has been and, you know, what we've gone through and how certain things in our family have affected us and what we've done in regards to that affecting us. And the third verse actually talks to the people that are in the jail to send a message across that you are worth it and you can achieve whatever you want and just believe in yourself and go get it. All right, guys, I hope you enjoy it.
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1: Hi, I'm Crystal, and I'm an Australian poet rapper bringing you music and stories this week on Jailbreak Radio. That was A Sister's Love, Chapter 2. So, as I said, 11 years later. If you have ambitions or aspire to be something when you get out, just try to keep it in your head when you get upset, when you get depressed, you know. If you have to be on medication, that's fine, you know. Just don't go back to the same old routines or the same things that got you to where you are now. And don't hate yourself for being where you are now, because, look, a lot of us can end up in there. Don't ever allow the system or, you know, as I said, the four walls to restrict you from what you want to become in this life. Jailbreak's produced by the one and the only Kate Pinnock at Sydney's 2SER on lands of the Gadigal people, the traditional custodians. Jailbreak pays respects to their elders, past and present. It's Crystal, you best remember my name. Why don't you write to Jailbreak at 2SER PO Box 123 Broadway, New South Wales 2007. Love to Scotty. Hope you're doing all right in there. Stay strong. I'd love to, you know, all my brothers and sisters that are in the systems. I love you all, and I just stay strong. 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
2: On our ancestors. I'd like to acknowledge the Gadigal people of the Eora Nation from where I broadcast today. Sovereignty was never ceded. We are on stolen land. There is no revolution without song. And once again, I find myself starting an episode calling for an immediate and durable ceasefire.

Dear listener, you are tuned at Heavy Demo on 2SER. I am your host, Radical Rick Puretone Stereophonic Saunders. And if you're listening for the first time, you need to know that Heavy Demo is a celebration of songwriting in the spirit of John Peel. More often than not, I'm joined by a guest who shares the depth of their record collection with me as I try to determine how their love for music has defined the person they are today. Except for tonight, it's a solo episode. I've got some brand spanking new records for you, and I hope you enjoy.

without it. We had plans downtown. And we can

0: Dear listener, you are tuned at Heavy Demo on 2SER. Thanks for joining.
1: Thank you again. Come say hi. Love you.
0: Thanks for joining me on another Sunday evening. As you could just tell from the rapturous applause there, that was a live record called Live at Phoenix Central Park, and the performer was Michael Beach with the track there called Only a Memory, which did not disappoint one single bit. Quite a beautiful number there. That featured the musicians Lloyd Swanton, Joe Talia and Mick Turner on guitar, but you could probably tell that was Mick Turner on guitar because he does have a very distinctive guitar style. I promised you some new vinyls tonight. By new, I did mean new in terms of ownership, not necessarily in terms of release, but in terms of me owning them and sharing them with you. I have found myself sharing a couple of fairly recent releases. The Live at Phoenix Central Park just came out. I do recommend getting it. It's a fantastic record by Michael Beach, and he's a fantastic songwriter with a couple of records underneath his name, and I am looking forward to him supporting Ed Cooper later in the year. And that's why I sort of back-to-backed him with Ed Cooper, which you heard a very long, sprawling song from called King of Vice before that. I think Ed's out in November or something. If the stars align, you might hear him as a guest on Heavy Demo. So I'm researching very intensely for that, because I don't want to make a fool of myself, and I'm hoping the stars do align and we get to share that episode with you in the next coming few weeks. I do have another vinyl that was very recently released. DMA's, friends of the show, they are back with, I don't know if it's their fifth or their sixth record. It's self-titled, it's called DMA's, and it's tops the charts. So that's wonderful for them. They're number one in the Australian charts on the back of this record. And I think they're only the third Australian artist to do it so far this year. So that is a tremendous accomplishment for those lads and their team, I suppose. I think it's one of their better records. Might be the best one yet. I should know, because I've been deeply involved with them from the start. I was their founding guitarist before I got kicked out for someone much better than me, Mr. Paddy Harris-Smith. And then I ended up tour managing them for a while. And they even took me on a world tour as a glorified roadie at one point. It was on that world tour, 4 months bouncing in between the US and Europe. Where I lost my mind and quit forever. And I don't think I've returned to the music industry since, other than doing, you know, radio show and my own music, and the occasional event on the back of Heavy Demo. But I had an amazing time with them, and it's very nice for me to see them continue to go on to great things. So I think I will play you a number off their brand new records. I don't know if that's gloating or all that, but I'm just trying to share a bit more of myself with you, dear listener, because I don't always tell you about what I'm up to. We're often just interviewing guests around here on Heavy Demo. But anyway, forgive my humble brag in there, I suppose. Anyway, let's do some DMAs. Here's a song, I think it's called Windows. It's the second last song on the record, and it's a beautiful little softer number. And to hedge my bets, in case you don't like that, I'm sure you will. But in case you don't, I've got some John Cooper Clarke coming up straight afterwards. So here's Johnny, Mason and Tommy. Wow.

We, dear listener, that was The Clean with their tremendous song, Point That Thing Somewhere Else. That finishes off their Boodle Boodle Boodle EP, which also has that hit Anything Can Happen on it. And that comes from the vinyls of the Clean anthology, which, I was more than happy to spend a lot of money on. And what did we do before that? Oh, we did Blue Communications with their song Billy. That finishes off side A of their debut record. It was a bit, quite velvety, a little bit pale blue eyes, and a very beautiful number. And what a beautiful voice. Before that, we did do Conditional Discharge off John Cooper Clarke's record Snap, Crackle and Bop. And up the top of the bracket, the first song that I played was a track off DMA's new record called Windows. Which is a very beautiful acoustic number. Dear listener, you tuned to Heavy Demo onto SER. It's another Sunday evening that we are sharing together. And I hope you are enjoying the selections. I don't know if you remember the guest, Mitch Ryan, of Repressed Records fame, that was on a few weeks ago, probably more than a few, I've lost count. But he put me onto Gene Clark's demos, which got a record store release at some point on vinyl. And much to my surprise, Repressed Records had one copy left when I walked in the other day. And it was, the last one. So I've snapped it up. And I'd like to play a song from it now. I don't think this is what Mitch played. I've got a feeling he played something else, so hopefully you haven't heard it if you were listening to that episode. But this number's from Gene Clarke is called With You I Can't Lose. Listen to these home recordings of Gene Clarke. They're really cool. It's him on acoustic, and I think he's backing himself with like a synthesizer. His voice is particularly haunting on these tracks, and I've been enjoying it so much, I might end up playing you a few. I can't decide what I'm going to do next. I'm feeling like anything could happen. So, let's start with one and take it from there.

0: I don't believe it. 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Hey, Sugar. Tell them who we are.
1: Well, we're big rock singers. We got golden fingers. And we're loved everywhere we go.
0: That sounds like us.
1: We sing about beauty and we sing about truth. At $10,000 a show.
0: Right.

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1: I got a freaky old lady named a Cocaine Kitty who embroiders on my jeans. I got my poor old gray-haired daddy.

Dear listener, that was some Dr. Hook there with On the Cover of a Rolling, On the Cover of the Rolling Stone. Quite a funny song, really. I first heard the version by R. Stevie Moore of that, and I just thought the lyrics were very funny, and much to my delight, I found the Dr. Hook's Greatest Hits for $10 somewhere. And that was on it. They're kind of interesting, I suppose. I don't know what to make of them, but I watched some live footage of Dr. Hook fairly recently, and they just looked like they knew how to have a good time. Their faces were red, like they were strong drinkers, and they just were kind of taking the piss. So I think they knew how to party, and that's always a good time. So perhaps they're really, really good, and I should listen more to them. I don't know. And before that, we did Gene Vincent's demos, 1985 home demos. I threatened you that I might play two songs off that, and I ended up doing that. I think the second song I played you was Liona. And then in between the Gene Clark songs, I played Let the Happiness In by David Silverson. So I'm messing that up, aren't I? But he was from Japan, not the country, the band. And that was a really, really beautiful song. I might dedicate that to Johnny, who we miss dearly. Happy Father's Day, Johnny Murch. I've kind of found myself in a bit of slow territory, so I'm going to slowly try and pick it up and get into the punk records I've brought recently. A brand new record I bought was another record that someone put me onto, an ex-guest, Buzz from Station Model Violence and Rock Music Fan Club, came in with a Colin Newman record called Commercial Suicide. And I happened to chance on it recently at Red Eye Records, and picked up a copy for myself. Apparently they don't come around often, so I'm quite lucky there. And I think I'm going to play you a track called Feigned Hearing. This is off the middle of Side A. And yeah, it's a thoroughly enjoyable track, and it kind of picks up the pace a little bit for us, so I'll be able to play some harder, faster records while it's early enough in the evening and before I ruin your sleep. Thanks for joining me, dear listener. You're on 2SER. Stay locked. Here's some Colin Newman.

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Dear listener, you're tuned to Heavy Demo on 2SE. I lied to you. I was trying to get to a punk section, and I ended up deeply in soul. You just heard You're All That I Need to Get By, an Aretha Franklin track. And that is Aretha Franklin with the Royal Philharmonic Orchestra. I do wonder whether the orchestra was added with Aretha's permission or whether it was added by the record label. I'll have to find out. But yeah, it's off her Aretha Franklin record of her with the Royal Philharmonic Orchestra. Where they've added orchestra to all of her songs. And before that, we did a song called You've Got Me off a very interesting soul compilation of deep grooves that Mr. Jack Ladder loaned me. Before that, we did Colin Newman right up the top of the bracket. And after him, we did some A.R. Kane with a song called Crack Up. I was trying to get from Colin Newman to the punk bracket, but this time round I'm just not going to beat around the bushes. I'm just going to go straight into it. I'm going to do this chronological order and kick it off with the Johnny Burnett Trio and their song Hear My Trainer Coming before you hear some Stooges and some Cramps, and we'll finish off with a bit of Australiana with a band called Antenna. Yeah, you're on 2SCR, dear listeners, stay locked.

Okay, dear listener, we finally got to our punk bracket. Now, that was Antenna, an Australian group, yeah, fronted by Shogun of Royal Headache fame. That was their track called Lost. It comes off their first EP. I think they've got a full-length record coming out in the future. Yeah, I know they do. I've heard most of it. It's fantastic. I can't wait for everyone to hear it. But yeah, they're a cool band. Before that, we did do The Cramps, and that came off something that just got released called Gravest Gravy, which was some sessions that Alex Chilton from Big Star produced for them and have only just been released because I believe some tapes are coming out of the vaults for The Cramps, and we might get some interesting releases like that. Before The Cramps, it was TVI by The Stooges, and up the top of the bracket, it was Hear My Trainer Come In by the Johnny Burnett Trio. And, yeah, that kind of goes full circle, because I believe The Birds did a cover of that, and we have been listening to Gene Clark's 1985 home demos earlier in the episode, so... Yeah, so there you go, a little bit of musicography there for you. Look, I'm sweating bullets because I've just realised my parking's run out. I can't afford a fine. There's 26 minutes left in the show and I need to run to the parking meter, which is going to take me at least 15 minutes. So what could I possibly play the listener to allay my conundrum? Well, dear listener, I have the perfect song to play for you to lull you into your Sunday evening. One of the most tremendous live records I've ever heard. It is jazz, but it's some of the most beautiful piano playing you ever did hear. And it comes from Mr. Keith Jarrett. So let's do track one of Keith Jarrett's performance live at Colm. And dear listener, if you weren't into jazz beforehand, I can guarantee you will be afterwards. Without further ado, here's Mr. Keith Jarrett.

Dear listener, that was Keith Jarrett live at Colm, all 26 minutes of track one. Now he is improvising there, and it's an amazing piece of music. And where else might you get the chance to hear that? Thanks for spending another Sunday evening with me. I'll be back next week.

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I'm your selector and host, Lost Johnny, and this is your weekly dose of psych, bass, beats, global grooves, and all things Slow Life Sound System style. Coming up, new tunes from Baba Zula, Goblins, Dexter Story, Shay Hazan, Visions of Light and Malcolm Cato amongst others, and the Spotlight album this week is Thick Heat from Florida's Soft Cuff, and you'll hear a few tracks from it over the next hour and a half. You're tuned into Sydney's 2SER on 107.3. I am Lost Johnny, and this is the Slow Life Sound System.

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bringing the first set to a close on this week's Slow Life Sound System. Out of St. Petersburg, Florida, that's Soft Cuff with a tune called Scorsese's Dream, taken from their brand new debut album, Thick Heat. Now, the players here are something of veterans on the Florida scene, and their supremely skillful chops displayed on the debut EP from back in 2024 very much set the tone for what might follow. And yes, here we are with a long player packed to overflowing with cinematic instrumental psych of the very highest grade. And if you were digging what you just heard, then do stick about, because Soft Cuff's Thick Heat is in the spotlight this week, so much more to come from it over the next hour and a half. Leading into that track was another one from Giraffe out of LA. Now, I played you a track from their album The Towering Inferno with bongo drums last week, itself a serious spotlight album contender, and from it you just heard Gate of Crimson Silence. Also in that set there were new tunes from Leto meets Renegades of Jazz, Timu covering Devo's Whip It, and yes, I've got a Gary Newman cover lined up for you next week too. What else? Yes, you also heard the DJ Diss, the Swan and the Lake and Walther contribution to the new collection My House is Yours Volume 3, once again compiled by Kenneth Bajer and out through his Music for Dreams label. And speaking of labels, Batov Records dropped the new single from Shay Hazan just a few days ago, closely followed by the announcement of a new compilation, and Shay's Batov edit of Remove the Talk will be one of 23 tracks on the forthcoming double album Around the Sun, Batov Records 10 Years, a certified feature album nearer to release date in early November. And opening the show this week from another massive compilation that just landed, you heard Little Barry and Malcolm Catto with a tune called Rest in Blue, taken from Malcolm Catto Presents Quatermass Sound Lab, a thoroughly expansive deep dive into the world of Quatermass Sound Lab, the somewhat under the radar East London studio founded and run by producer, engineer and Heliocentric's co-founder Malcolm Catto. The breadth and sonic territory covered across these 14 tracks is nothing short of astonishing. And yes, it was almost a feature album, but instead, I'm going to give you a taste this week and play a couple of tracks. And that was one at the top of the show, but it leads me very nicely into the next tune I've got lined up, opening the next set of music. So last week's spotlight album was Exotic Moods, the brand new release from JJ Whitefield, and if you want to check out the show from September 7, it is available on demand at the show page at 2ser.com. And usually at this point in the program I'd played you a track from last week's spotlight album, but it just so happens that JJ has a track on the new Malcolm Catto comp. So from Malcolm Catto Presents Quatermass Sound Lab and on the Slow Life Sound System, this is JJ Whitefield with the Malcolm Catto mix of Chili Chicken.

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absolutely magnificent from one of two albums in the spotlight on last week's Slow Life Sound System. That was 1176 out of the UK with a tune called Someone's Always There from their fourth album, A Day of Unrest. And as I mentioned earlier, introducing JJ Whitefield, you can check out last week's show in full on demand at the show page at 2ser.com. Okay, leading into 1176, you heard the new slow-mo groove of a single from Sholto, this time featuring Phoebe Coco. Also, as well as one of two tracks this week from the new Visions of Light album, I played you a tune called B-Town from the new one Mycelium Bloom, out now through New Northern Soul Records. There was also some new jazz flavours in there from Dexter Story's new album Som, and the tune you heard was the Tigra song, featuring Georgia Ann Muldrow and Robel. And last, but of course not least, show faves Baba Zulu are back with a new album through Glitterbeat, due at the end of the month. It's called Triple X, and from it, I played Has Hal Hal Dansi. You're tuned into Sydney's 2SER, and this is the Slow Life Sound System with me, your selector and host, Lost Johnny, taking you into the second half of the show this week with a set bookended with tracks from the spotlight album Thick Heat. It's the brand new long player from St. Petersburg, Florida's Soft Cuff. Now, regular listeners and pay close attentioners will know that I played a track from Thick Heat last week before I decided on the spotlight album slot, because in the interim I just kept going back to it and it got absolutely hammered on the home stereo and certainly got its hooks in me. This one especially, because I think the last time a tune caught me by surprise in this particular way was Lil Louis's French Kiss back in 1990 or thereabouts. Anyway, no spoilers, just listen and wait and see. On the Slow Life Sound System, this is Soft Cuff with the truly sublime Me, I'll Have That.

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Let it be known, it is a dead set fact that this new album by Soft Cuff is all killer, no filler and no skips whatsoever. I absolutely love it, me. And from it, you just heard the title track, Thick Heat, bringing that set to a close that was in fact bookended by tracks from the album. Yes, I opened the mix with a tune called Me, I'll Have That. Probably the one that made me sit up and pay proper attention, proper close attention that is, quite simply because of that intentional Lil Louis French Kiss style slow-mo halt halfway through. Great stuff indeed, and one more to come from Soft Cuff's Thick Heat before the end of the show this week. Also in that set you heard new Jazz Shapes from Wonky Logic. The new single Strange Attractor is certainly an exciting taste of things to come. Also, the jazz was thick and heavy with Bread for Pigeons and their tune Bobby, taken from the new compilation Lefto Presents Jazz Cats Volume 4. And Berlin, Germany's Goblins are also in there and back with the follow-up to last year's Three Sisters album, which was itself in the spotlight back in May of 2025. There may very well be the same in store for Who Do You Fight? We'll see, but for now you heard a tune from the Goblins called Ring Your Bell. Okay, heading into the final half hour of music on this week's programme, which, I must admit, looking at the playlist makes me think it's way longer than 30-odd minutes, with no less than 8 tracks lined up for you, including new music from Jeremiah Chu, Robin Taylor Firth and Steve Cobby, and the brand new single from Ghost Funk Orchestra, amongst others. But let's kick things off, shall we, with A Look to the Future, and a track from next week's Spotlight album. An album I've been sitting on for what feels like a really long time, and yes, it's been rinsed on the home stereo, but I'm really happy that the release date is imminent and I can start to play it for you. You are gonna love it. Recorded in a remote mountain cabin in Norway, Laguna's self-titled album for Snorkel Records is nothing short of a masterclass in down-tempo, Balearic ambient electronica, and although it's the debut album by the Norwegian duo, they have previously released music on Full Pup, Eskimo Recordings and ESP Institute. More to come from it next week, but to give you a taste on the Slow Life sound system from the self-titled album, this is Laguna with Echoes.

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That's the new single from show favourites, the Ghost Funk Orchestra on the Slow Life Sound System, simply titled Yours. Leading us into the final track from this week's Spotlight album, Thick Heat, out of St. Petersburg, Florida. This is Soft Cuff with Scud Enough.

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I'll see you next week with another bag of tunes. And until then, keep watching the skies.

Hello there and welcome to this week's episode of Global Village. My name's Habib, and for the next hour I'll be taking you on a musical journey that celebrates life through the culture and diversity of world music. Thanks for joining us for the program today. Some of the countries we'll be visiting include France, Spain, Turkey and Brazil. So wherever you may happen to be listening in this big wide world, sit back, get comfortable, because our magical carpet is about to take off. To start the show today, let's go to Senegal.

Music from Colombia by Aires Colombianos, and that track was Aires de mi Tierra from the album Latin America, Music of Eva. And before that, music from Egypt by Hisham Abbas, and that was the title track from his album Nari Narin. And to open the show today, music from Senegal by Orchestra Baobab, and the track El Son Te Llama from the album Specialist in All Styles. 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Let's continue our musical journey now and go to Brazil.

0: Celtic folk music from Spain by the group Jan de Cubel, who come from Asturias in Spain. And that track was Cabra Yega from the album The Rough Guide to Celtic Music. And before that, music from Turkey by Porque Son Turcos and the track Gidersen from the album Made in Turkey. And to open that set, music from Brazil by Alexandre Pires and the track Quita Menos La Ropa. And that's from the album Estrella Guia. You're listening to Global Village across Australia on the Community Radio Network. Hope you're enjoying the program so far. Let's continue our musical odyssey now and go to Germany.
1: Hoje eu acordei pensando em você, pensando no vazio que você deixou. Acordei e fiz uma canção. Pra mim.

Music from France by Thierry Robin, playing the bouzouk, and that song is called Tehura Dreams from the album Le Regard Nu. And before that, music from Cuba by Chapotin y sus Estrellas and the track La Guarapachanga from the album Radio Havana. And before that, we heard music from Algeria on the northern shelf of Africa. The track was Litima by Mohamed Amin, and that's from the album Algeria and Tunisia, Folk of the World. And to open that set, music from Germany by Mo Horizons, the track Foto Viva, the album Women's World Voices. You're listening to Global Village across Australia on the Community Radio Network. And that brings us to the end of the program today. I hope you've enjoyed listening to Global Village, and I look forward to your company again at the same time next week. Going to leave you now with music from Indian UK musician Punjabi MC. This track is called Challa.

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0: are about to receive a phone call from an inmate at the Metropolitan Remand and Reception Center. 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

0: to any brothers. 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Who SER 107.3 FM. Welcome, guys. It's great to have your company. I'm Crystal. I have Aboriginal blood and I love it. I'm proud. I am a rapper and a writer. I like to classify myself as a little bit of a poet too. And this is my story. I don't know if I'm meaning the words I'm saying or the not of guilty breathing. Listeners, a warning. Some stories and lyrics on Jailbreak may offend and may be unsuitable for young audiences. If something upsets you, make sure you talk to someone about it. I have four brothers. One of them is actually, he's like my best friend. So he's the youngest one. I remember I was sitting at home. What happened is he was in a little bit of trouble with the police. You know, when you're young, certain things happen. You know, we all don't live by the rules or the books. So things happen. None of us are perfect. So he got into a little bit of trouble and one day the police came and, you know, they kicked in the door and it wasn't really nice. My mum was crying, certain things like that. And then my brother got taken away. And I think he got taken away for about 18 months the first time. At start, he went to the juvenile systems. And then after was the adult prison. That was really hard for me because we were very close. I looked up to him a lot. Sometimes if my dad wasn't home, he'd be the one that I would go to for advice and certain things like that. So he was kind of like my rock. If I had problems at school or if I was, you know, getting bullied or something was going on, I would turn to him kind of thing. When I didn't have him there to turn to, I kind of lost my mind a little bit. Once he went to jail the first time, that's when I started to go off a little bit off the rails myself because we were always best friends and he kept me in line. You can't do this. You can't do that. So when he was gone, I was like, nah. Like, I lost it. A couple of years after he got out and then he went back in, he ended up going back in. When I look back on it, I didn't really have a great understanding of why my brother did go to jail. You know, I had to hide it behind my dad's back. Like he wasn't allowing me to go and visit him. So then my mum would sneak off. So we'd have to kind of sneak around. You know, once I first went to the jail, I remember getting into the jail the first time and I just cried. I was so young. I was innocent. I just cried. It was different to me. It was, you know, I was nervous. But you come to realize one thing in this life, and that's that everybody's a person. You know, you can't label people. My dad, he has tattoos everywhere, but he's the nicest guy you've ever met in your life. So you can't label people. And, you know, even walking into PCYC when I was in behavioural school, I kind of labelled everyone and I turned around, I said, Mum, there's no way I'm going here. You know what I mean? And the teachers pulled me back at the class. They said, Crystal, you have no choice. And I said, all right, you know, once I got to know everyone, I loved everyone. They became like family. So I think what I've learned from growing up is you'd never label anybody on what they look like or what their past has been. There was one time when my brother was mentioned in the paper for being in jail. And, you know, as I said, my brother and I were the closest. I was there basically growing up. We've been hand in hand with each other. So for me, look, it is what it is. Sometimes if people judge you on that, they judge you. Sometimes things are out of your hands in this life. So some of the kids are like, oh, you know, like your brother's in jail. But as you get older, everybody gets past that. A lot of people's family members go to jail. You know, sometimes even themselves go to jail. A lot of people that I went to school with went to jail. So, you know, as I said before, there's no rule book that we live by. You know, nobody's perfect.
1: Jailbreak's coming right to your cell.
0: I'm your host, Crystal, and I'm thinking of you wherever you are. The impact of my brother going to jail kind of made my father a little bit upset to begin with. But then he said, you know what? I don't care. That's my son. He's, you know, he's made mistakes. I've made mistakes. No one's perfect again. And it was a little bit hard. My auntie and I were very close at one point. We didn't have the same relationship. And she was saying certain things that weren't very nice about my brother and about, you know, it's a little bit embarrassing that Scott's been, you know, put in the paper towards our surname. And I said, you know what? Like, you got to get over it. Things happen.

0: the first time that I ever visited my brother in jail, my mum was very upset, distressed, as all mothers are. I was very upset. I was really young. I had no idea. So it's hard. It's a little bit overwhelming to begin with. That first initial time that you see, you know, your brother inside, you can't move, you can't leave with him. It's like, I want you to come with me and he can't leave with you. So it's hard. It's confronting. It's hard when you first go in there, when you're young, when you're a young kid. And for mothers as well, that's their son. They never want to see their son end up in that position as any mother. My mum's main concerns were maybe, you know, will he be fed properly? Will he be okay? You know, he'll be missing us. Certain things like that. This time around, he's looking at around 3 to 4 years. Ever since he was about 18, he's been in and out, in and out. Even it gets really hard. I remember the first time you were behind bars. For people that have been in jail for long terms, you know, they get out and they try to make a difference and they try to change their lives over. But a lot of the time they fall back into the same routine because of all the restrictions that are held up against them. That's what I try to do with my music. That's why I try to portray a message. I know it's so hard. I know you're so down. It only takes a second to turn it all around. Up and down. Stuck in the Jailbreak's connecting you with the outside world.
1: 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This is Ari at Broken Correctional Centre. And yes, this is Jailbreak, a special one-hour gig, Black and Deadly.
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0: 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My mum's mum was Aboriginal. I hope your time's going okay.
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0: It's Crystal here, guys. How are you? Bringing you music and stories this week on Jailbreak Radio. My brother got taken away, and I think I didn't really know how to handle my emotions properly, so I thought, you know what, I'm just going to write it down. So I started to write him a letter. And I thought, okay, this is a way that I can let out my emotions. So as I'm writing this letter, I start to write this poem. I'm like, okay, I'm going to go with this poem. I'm going to see how it goes. Anyway, as it gets to about the fourth page, I'm like, oh my gosh, like I've created a whole poem and I loved it. I loved it. So I've sent it to him. He's called me up. He said, you know, it really touched me. I've showed some of the boys in the yard and I kind of got to them as well because it related to a lot of people that were in jail. Everybody has like kind of a similar story of why they end up there and so on. So I memorized it. I never wrote it anywhere else. And I started rapping it to people. And people were like, oh, that's actually okay. You know, I was like, thanks. And at this point, I didn't know how to flow or anything with my words, or it was more so the meaning behind the wording. So yeah, it kind of started there. And then I did it in front of Enter. Enter is a Sydney rapper. Him and his brother, they created Gutter Rap. And he was brought up with my brother too. So they were friends when they were younger. And he said, you know what, Crystal, I do a lot of music. I rap, I write, I put it behind a beat and I see how it goes. And I do video clips. And I always knew that growing up. It's like, all right, okay. And he was like, record it, find a beat and see how you go. You know, people either like it or they hate it, but I know it means something to you. So try to see what you can do. And we went to the studio and just had a little bit of fun. And then, yeah, people liked it. I didn't get much response, but they liked it. Now it's getting more of a response, I think, more so. But it was my first track. I didn't really have an idea of... I was more writing poetry. So I didn't really have an idea of rapping or the whole concept of it. But, yeah. And then I made my first track. It was called A Sister's Love. Here it is, guys. I hope you like it.
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1: Hey guys, it's Crystal again, poet rapper. So that's one of the songs that I wrote when I was 11. Basically more poetry. It's a little bit raw, I could say. I think I've come a long way in the last year, but you know what? It's real. It is what it is, and it's touched a lot of people that I know. So I hope you enjoyed it, and I hope it sent out a message. I'm Crystal, keeping you company. So my brother in jail at the moment, I did speak to him earlier on. He has a daughter as well who's 7 years old. It's hard for him. It's hard. There's a lot of things, you know, that he's remorseful for and upset about. But as he says, it is what it is. Scott, my brother, was young. He was very young. And he was duck of the school. He was meant to be getting sent to Melbourne for mathematics with my cousin, Mark. So my cousin Mark ended up leaving. My brother ended up staying and getting into the wrong crowd. So ever since then, you know, he started off with graffiti. So he started writing Skibsy. Anyway, so he started with graffiti, and then, you know, they were painting trains and painting wars. And from there it went to, you know, drugs ended up becoming involved. You know, when we're young, a lot of people turn to alcohol or drugs when they can't deal with things. And so he turned to drugs, and there's a bit of previous history of mental illness as well. Like on our side, there's a lot of depression on my mother's side. So he had been told when he was younger, you know, if you do certain things or cross certain boundaries, this will occur and this will happen. So, you know, certain things did start to happen, and chemical imbalances and so on. And you kind of get stuck in a momentum of, okay, I'm going to do this and I'm going to do that. And it kind of starts, I don't know, getting out of hand a little bit more as you get older. But it's a little bit harder when drugs get involved, because it's harder to get over a certain way that you've been, certain things that you've been doing for such a long time. It's kind of hard to pull back. If people do have, you know, a history of mental illness within the family, if they do take too many drugs or they do certain things that aren't going to be healthy for their lifestyle, then, you know, mental illness can come into play, and that's when the depression could start to kick in. Everything, all mental health issues could start to kick in. I go through depression myself, so that's something that nobody probably knows, no one. I'm just going to be real with it, just so the young kids can understand. A lot of the people that have popped up to me on Snapchat about my music and so on have told me about their lifestyles and certain things, and I've tried to help as much as I can. I just tell them to write, because that's what helped me. And I believe it helps a lot of the artists, you know. I just suggest people, don't bully other people. Don't be mean to other people. You never know. Everybody has their own struggles. And I'm not saying my own are worse than others. No. Somebody out there is, you know, worse off than me. But if there is something going on in your life, you know, write it down. Let it out on paper or talk to someone, as I said. Hello.

0: Hi, I'm Tanya from the Gomeroi tribe. It's great to have your company. More music after this.
1: Bang on them walls. Tell the sisters to tune in to Jailbreak.

0: Aboriginal. Been pounding on those weights, cuz. Aren't you on the Hep C treatment, cuz?
1: Yeah, a few weeks already. And they say it's working for me. A few more weeks off the pills and I'm sweet. They say a good chance of the cure.
0: Can I still have it with my depression?
1: Yeah. Put your form into the nurse today.
2: 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You're listening to Jailbreak. This song is about my desire to cease entering a state of being brought on by the taking of recreational drugs and alcohol, so that I might feel oblivious in this passage of time and escape this reality. This struggle is a real one. These problems and the suffering caused by drugs and alcohol is even more real. The thing that worries me the most is that our culture is so unfulfilling that many of us believe we need drugs and alcohol for a good time.

0: Yeah, this is Juju here, Bart, on a jailbreak from the inside.
1: Hi, this is Marlene Cummins, and you're listening to Jailbreak. Koori woman, that is an anthem for all my sisters. You know, I really know and identify your pain, and there's nothing wrong with you. You are beautiful, and you are meant to be here. You're part of it. But this stinking system has made you feel like there's something wrong with you. An indictment of the racism of this country. And sure, you made some bad choices, but that's systematic of the issues that we need to address that are not addressed. And I just hope that you can unite inside and form a little powerful sisters group, your own healing. And like I said, Auntie Marlene's there for you.
2: Aboriginal women throughout history, Truganini, Mumshu, Ujuru Nunakal, Ruth Cummins, Kate Elizabeth McCarthy. I sing this song. I sing it for my sisters, who I feel are the backbone of our struggle in this country, trying to keep it together.

0: Got me hep C treatment last week. There's new treatments now, cuz. No needles, no sickness. Just swallow a pill a day. It's that easy. Never felt better in my life, cuz.
1: Serious?
0: Yeah, for sure, cuz. It's deadly new treatments out there. Put in a form to the clinic today, cuz. Say you want a blood test. It's that easy.
2: Oh,

0: spirit still alive.
1: This is Jailbreak, and I'm Juju.
2: Guess what, cuz? I just got my Hep C treatment last week. There's new treatments anyways, cuz. No needles, no sickness. You just swallow a pill a day, and it's that easy. Never felt better in my life.
3: You serious?
2: Yeah, cuz. There's new treatments out there. You swallow a pill for 3 months, cuz. You got a good chance for a cure, cuz.
3: Too easy. You're looking deadly, bro.
2: Yeah, my missus is stoked too, cuz. Won't be passing it on to no one.
4: This is Jailbreak. I am Crystal. I'm a poet turned rapper. And I myself have Aboriginal blood. My brother got taken away, and I think he got taken away for about 18 months the first time. At start, he went to the juvenile systems, and then after it was the adult prison. I ended up leaving school, I think year 9, because I just couldn't deal with my emotions. I was a little bit all over the place. I left school and I ended up going to finish my year 10 in a PCYC. It was like kind of a behavioural kind of thing. So when I was there, it was a 6-month program, and the teachers will tell you now, they couldn't stand me for the 6 months. I would go into class, I would be very good. I was a very good student. I just did none of my work. I would go in there and I'd write raps.
5: Up and down, stuck in the yard, and you're wondering how I'm gonna make it far.
4: I'd write poetry to my brother, like, because I couldn't deal with it, or I'd write something to my mom, or anything I could think of, I'd write it down. And I used to go into the classroom, the PCYC, and remember there was a guy called Ben? One day he pulled me aside as well, and he goes, I really like your poems. And I was like, oh, thanks, Ben. I was like, do you write? He's like, I write raps. And I was like, oh, okay. He's like, have you heard of Enter? I'm like, yeah, you know, we were brought up with him. He was like, no way. And, you know, so I was like, you know, show me what you've got. Like, maybe I'll show the boys one day or something. And that's how they kind of, I related with the kids there as well. A lot of them would write and they would express their emotions on paper and with music, like a lot of people do, whether it's grungy or grimy or whatever it is. That's how people express their emotions. We all have an inner artist within ourselves, I believe. So that's how I connected with the students, you know. After the 6-month program, they said, Crystal, you haven't done any of your work. I said, but look at this. They're like, They loved it, but that wasn't enough. So in the last week, I had a week to finish everything. I think I finished the 6 months' work in 3 days. So it was all right. But other than that, that's what used to get my mind off everything. I used to go to my friends' houses and rap. After that, once I started to learn about how to put lyrics to a beat and how to have a flow with it and like what style to go with, then I started rapping. And that's what got me into rapping. So I started to write, and then it got me into rapping. So yeah, kind of branched off. Okay, so guys, my name's Crystal. I want you to hear a little bit of Bars on Bars. So that's just so you can have a little bit of an insight and an understanding of who I am. I think a lot of you may have heard Bars on Bars. Thank you to those who supported me with that as well and who liked it. This is the one that, you know, got all the followers intrigued and everyone. So thank you for that. Yeah, I hope you like it. Take a listen.
6: Just a warning.
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0: Hi, my name's Todd. I'm at Long Bay Correctional Centre. On the inside.
1: Hey guys, we're back. That was Bars on Bars. This is Crystal. I hope you liked it. Bringing you music and stories this week on Jailbreak Radio. So with depression, I did go and see someone, a counsellor, and they did suggest to get on medication and certain things like that. Mine doesn't last long because I know how to overcome it now. I kind of try to take over the depression rather than the depression take over me. So I get anxiety too. I get really nervous. You know, when I've been asked to perform in front of people, sometimes I get really nervous. I'm like, I can't do it. But I'm trying to, I go to open mic nights and I just try to build up my confidence. When I first had my first job, I had no confidence at all. And I would still get into a little depression. I would get angry. When I get depression, I get angry. I get really angry. I can't be around anybody. And sometimes I become like this person that I don't even know who I am. You know what I mean? And sometimes I can push people away, but the people that love you will stick around and they'll understand and they'll help you through it. And, you know, as I said, I just turn to the music again and that's what gets me through.

0: I first started, I just took it as fun. You know, Crystal, come to the studio. All right, I'll be there. Come at 12 o'clock. Okay, I'd be there at 5. You know what I mean? I'm shocking. I'm very shocking with time, but I'm getting better. I'm learning. I'm working my way around that. But now I'm starting to love it. Now when I see a microphone, it's like something inside of me just lights up. It's like I'm on fire. It's like that's my desire. What I say is always go for something in this life that sets your heart on fire. And that's something for me that does. Especially when I get in there and I have material of something that's going to send a message. When Grandmaster Flash and the Furious Five first started, you know, they were the birth creators of hip-hop. They started with, you know, the turntables. You know, he was doing it in his kitchen. You know, they were brought up in the Bronx, and that's how they got past their day-to-day life. They got past their struggles by creating music. You know, I think he said that he loved watching bicycle wheels spin and spin, and then he would sit in front of the washing machine and watch it spin and spin. And that's when he came up with the idea, you know what, we could create a turntable. Saw his dad with a record player, took one of the records, took another one, and then he would go into abandoned cars and he would get speakers. And that's when he created the turntable. And, you know, he was doing that with the Furious Five for about, I think, 5 to 7 years. And then, you know, there was record labels that were going around and they started signing people for commercialized reasons. And he was like, wait, hold on. We birthed hip hop. We made this. So he was kind of set back and taken back from that. And he was like, I can't believe these people are getting out there and I'm not when we started this kind of thing. Anyways, Blondie, famous singer, she said, you know what? Get into my film clip. From that, they kind of got a little bit more recognition. Then they started to get exposure with their music because, you know, as I said, they were the people who created it. They created hip hop. So, you know, and then they thought, you know what? Everyone else is so commercialized, but we want people to be touched by our music. That's when they thought, you know what? We don't care about the competition. We don't care about who's out there or the commercialized part of things. They said, we want to bring out something called the message. This is old school. This is about the struggle. This is going to send a message across. If it gets out there and it's popular, cool. If it doesn't, it doesn't. And they got it out there and it did become popular. You know, everybody loved it.
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1: And a unibrow, man. 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
1: Get in the car. Get in the car. Get in the car. I said get in the car.
3: Grandmaster Flash and the Furious Five. It's a message. That's a song that will never be forgotten. That's something that I still play myself. You know, it's just, yeah, it's all about getting a message across. So I love it. A life without music is a life not worth living in my perspective. 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
3: To everybody out there that is suffering mental illness, I would have to say, you know, when you're feeling down or when you're feeling angry or you feel like you have no one to turn to, you just need to believe in yourself, really, because what I've learned in this life is if you don't believe in yourself, then nobody else will believe in you. And you just need to be strong, and we're all here for a reason. Some of us have a talent to sing. Some can dance. Some can write, you know. Some are good at talking. I know I'm good at talking. I don't stop ever. You know, everybody has a passion, everybody has a talent, and whatever that talent or passion is, you need to run after it. You know, I've had certain people in my life tell me that turning back to drugs makes them feel normal again. You know, without that drug, they can't feel normal. They can't feel secure in who they are as a person. But once you overcome that certain period, look, it takes time. But once you make that first step at saying, no, I want a better life and, you know, I can do this without that certain substance, then you can start moving forward. When you get upset, go for a run. If you're in jail and you're in the yard, go for a walk outside the yard. Do your sit-ups, do your push-ups. If you have ambitions, like my brother, to be a boxer, as I told him, I said before he went to jail, I knew he was going to jail, and I wrote him a big letter. I said, take this letter and read it the day before you go into jail. He goes, okay, all right. So what I wrote in that letter was, I know it's hard. I know you're upset. I know you're scared and you're a big boy and you can deal with it. I understand that. But it's still, you get nervous. You get scared. You're thrown in the deep end. You're surrounded by four walls and you can't move for some people 4 years, some people 10. You feel as though you can't move forward within yourself. But don't let the four walls stop you from becoming what you want. That's all I could say. And that's what I said to my brother. I said, don't let four walls and time stop you from becoming what you want. You make the most of your time. If you're thrown out on an island and you're deserted, make the most of that time. Learn how to make something out of nothing. Learn how to, you know, make your own food. Learn how to get a coconut from 20 meters up. Anything, anything. You can learn, and you need to train your brain. As I said, use this time as rehabilitation for yourself. You either go in there with one mentality or you go in there with another. And I told him, go in there. When you get upset, write it down. Write your life down. Write a biography. You know, something that you can look back on. When it comes up to your last year in jail, you know, have a plan each day. What time you get up, what time you go to sleep, what documentaries you want to watch while you're in jail, what books you want to read, what courses you want to take. Try to educate yourself as much as you can. So you want to be a boxer? Okay, get up every day. Fight to be the next champion. You want it? You go get it. And keep it in your mentality. And you just need to be strong. And every day keep telling yourself that. I'm going to be this. I'm going to be this. And I don't care if there's four walls. They're not going to stop me. Nothing is going to stop me. Now I'd like you to listen to A Sister's Love, Chapter 2. So this is 10, 11 years later. I've written this for my brother. And, you know, the first verse relates to my brother. The second verse relates to myself and my brother and how our life has been and, you know, what we've gone through and how certain things in our family have affected us and what we've done in regards to that affecting us. And the third verse actually talks to the people that are in the jail to send a message across that you are worth it and you can achieve whatever you want and just believe in yourself and go get it. All right, guys, I hope you enjoy it.
5: 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Some bad language coming up in the next track.
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1: Hi, I'm Crystal, and I'm an Australian poet rapper bringing you music and stories this week on Jailbreak Radio. That was A Sister's Love, Chapter 2. So, as I said, 11 years later, I've come a long way since creating A Sister's Love, Chapter 1. You know, that just goes to show progression in itself, I guess. So all of us can progress. That's a year's time and there's progression. So not having tickets on myself, but, you know, if you apply yourself to certain things and you want them hard enough, you can learn and you can educate yourself and you can get to where you want to be. So people have this tendency in jail that I've noticed. I've had a lot of friends in there. I've had family in there. They have this tendency to say, I'm going to do this when I get out. I'm going to do that. I'm going to do this and I'm going to change my... A lot of them tend to go back to the same routine. So that's what I said to my brother, and that's what I've said to a lot of people. And I try to reach out to a lot of them. I say, you know, instead of going in there and telling me what I want to hear, don't tell me anything. I want to see it. Even if he calls me up, he says, I'm going to do it. I say, I don't want to hear it. I say, write it down. Tell yourself that. Believe in yourself. You know, even if there's nobody on the outside, you've got you. That's all you need. You're born on your own. You know, you're standing on your own 2 feet from the day you start walking, basically, to the day that we all, you know, go and leave this earth. Just try all that you can. What's stopping you? What's stopping you? We all end up in the same place at the end of the day. So just put in whatever you can. Don't fear anything. Don't, you know, look down on yourself because of the situations or the atmospheres that you've been in before or the people you've hung around with, you know. Write down a list of, you know, routines that you don't want to get yourself back into and then work around it. As for the women in jail, same thing goes, you know. If you have ambitions or aspire to be something when you get out, just try to keep it in your head when you get upset, when you get depressed, you know. If you have to be on medication, that's fine, you know. Just don't go back to the same old routines or the same things that got you to where you are now. And don't hate yourself for being where you are now because, look, a lot of us can end up in there. Don't ever allow the system or, you know, as I said, the four walls to restrict you from what you want to become in this life. Jailbreak's produced by the one and the only Kate Pinnock at Sydney's 2SER on lands of the Gadigal people, the traditional custodians. Jailbreak pays respects to their elders, past and present. It's Crystal, yeah, best remember my name. Why don't you write to Jailbreak at 2SER PO Box 123 Broadway, New South Wales 2007. Love to Scotty. Hope you're doing all right in there. Stay strong. I'd love to, you know, all my brothers and sisters that are in the systems. I'd like to thank Respa for being on my side. Thank you, Respa. I'd like to thank my mother for being on my side here. She's been a little bit quiet, but I love you, Mum. Love you. I'd love to say I love you, Dad. Love to all my brothers. I have four brothers, so I love you all, guys. I love you all, and I just
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4: Hi there, thanks for joining us. This is Space Nuts. My name is Andrew Dunkley, your host, and it is good to have your company as always. Coming up on this episode, we're going to revisit the Spanish eclipse because the man of the moment, the man who went there and pointed it out to everyone and said, that's what an eclipse looks like, he couldn't join us, but Fred Watson will talk about it. We'll also be discussing the Nancy Roman observatory launch, which I watched online the other night, which was spectacular. And there's a galaxy that they're looking at with a bit of a frown and a scratch of the neck because it does not appear to have many stars. It's not emitting starlight. How could that be? And we'll finish up with the mystery clouds of Venus. That's all coming up on this episode of Space Nuts. And he's back after travelling halfway around the world and returning and then getting his leg amputated. Well, not quite, but he got it rebuilt. $6 million it was, I think, the price of that. It's Professor Fred Watson, astronomer at large. Hello, Fred.
5: Hi, Andrew. Thank you for that great intro, yes. $6 million, and my health fund provided $42.50, so...
4: Yes, that's usually how it goes in Australia.
5: Yeah.
4: That's the going rate. No matter what it costs you to go and see a doctor, you get $40 back.
5: Yeah.
4: It's a great system. Fred, let's talk about the Spanish eclipse. I saw a lot of pictures and footage online, people getting very artistic with their photography at times. These things have become very popular. And from what I could tell, it was a little bit different because it wasn't sort of up there, it was over there. Is that how it went?
5: Indeed.
4: It was more on the horizon than you'd normally expect?
5: That's right. It was, and that was always the issue for us because at the time of totality, it was only 9 degrees above the western horizon, and that's very low down. So it was an evening eclipse. The afternoon, the sky was completely clear. But towards the end of the afternoon, this bank of cloud appeared in the west. But about 2 minutes before totality, a hole opened up right where the sun was. And when the total eclipse happened, we got a perfect view of the corona. It was just magical. It was clear. So we could see the outer atmosphere of the sun. The corona looked slightly yellowish, and that's because the sun was so low. Normally, it's pure white.
4: Yeah.
5: And pink clouds of hydrogen, which were bigger than I've seen before. They were spectacular. Lots of cheers from the crowd. There were about 2,000 people there by then. And we were delighted to get a great eclipse, and I think everybody was very happy.
4: That twice in a row that you've been to an eclipse that was cloudy and it cleared up at the last second?
5: Cleared up, that's right, in Texas. That's right. And it was cloudy, and then the holes appeared and we saw the eclipse, so... Yeah, somebody's looking after us. I don't know who it is.
4: Yeah, indeed.
5: Looking after us. It was great.
4: Okay, well, that sounds like fun. Let's talk about something else extraordinary. The other night I was sitting in my lounge just about to pop off to sleep and my brain said, you know, they should be launching the Nancy Roman telescope sometime soon, Andrew. So I thought, oh, yeah. So I grabbed my iPad and I logged on and sure enough, the countdown was 5 minutes from launch.
5: Oh,
4: and I thought,
5: brilliant.
4: Isn't the brain an amazing thing?
5: It
4: reminded me of that 5 minutes before the launch, and I was oblivious to it at that moment. So I watched the whole thing. It was fantastic.
5: Yeah. I watched the replay the next day. I wasn't switched on as you were. I was probably asleep, actually, with the painkillers. But, yes, I did realise that it was taking place then. And flawless launch. It looked fantastic.
4: Oh, it was, wasn't it?
5: All 27 of those Merlin motors firing away there.
4: Mm. And it now makes the 1 million, is it kilometres or miles, journey?
5: Yes, a million miles, 1.5 million kilometres.
4: Yeah.
5: And I think it's well on the way. This is to the L2 point, that point on the far side of the Earth from the sun where there's this stable gravitational thing, which we call a Lagrange point. Several spacecraft there already, including the James Webb. Yep. And Gaia, the that European, fantastic European project that's there. A few other ones.
4: Jeez, I'll
5: well.
4: Be running out so of the, room up there. I'll have to put in traffic lights.
5: So it's interesting. You kind of think of that, oh, if this is a stable point, they must all be trying to get to the same point. But actually, what they are, they're all in orbit around a stable point.
4: Mm.
5: So you're in orbit around nothing. But the gravitational forces work to sort of keep you in orbit there. Yep. So it's... yes, so I don't know. I haven't really looked at the commissioning schedule for the Nancy Grace Roman, but it's probably already started because they don't waste much time with these things to, you know, get as much data as they can just in case something catastrophic goes wrong early on. What we've got here is a Hubble-class telescope, same sort of size as the Hubble, 2.4 metres, with the... big difference that even though it's got the fine detail, the resolving power of the Hubble, it's got 100 times the field of view of the Hubble,
4: yeah.
5: Which means it sees 100 times more sky. And so, you know, the Hubble's always been giving us these sort of what you might call pinhole images, just almost looking through a straw at the sky. The Nancy Grace Roman is a wide-angle telescope. It's also infrared, so it is actually seeing... redder than red light, and we've got high hopes for what it might achieve with the huge galaxy surveys, which hopefully will shed light on dark matter and dark energy. And also it's got a very sophisticated coronagraph on board, and a coronagraph is a thing that blocks out the light of a star so you can look for other objects nearby. And so we should start seeing images of exoplanets coming from the Nancy Grace Roman as well. So
4: it is
5: lots to talk about down the track, Andrew.
4: Yeah, very exciting. When do they expect it to actually be ready to roll? It's a bit of a process, isn't it?
5: It is, that's right. I'm not sure what the schedule is, as I was saying, but we'll keep Space Nuts listeners posted. At the moment, the news is all good. And,
4: It is. in fact, I'm just looking... Yeah, first observations maybe early next year sometime.
5: Yeah.
4: They haven't got an exact date.
5: I had it in mind. It was 2027.
4: Yeah.
5: And, I mean, I remember, because we lived it in real time, the commissioning.

0: the space shuttle mission, and the rest is history.
1: Yeah, a puffer valve, I think it was, they needed to put on it. Yeah. But, anyway.
0: It did have a name. Cuspar, was it? Something like that.
1: Something like that. It was lucky that it was close enough to get to.
0: Yes, that's right.
1: Can't do that with the L2.
0: You can't. That's exactly right. Yes, things have moved on a bit since then.
1: They have. exciting times, and we will watch with interest. And, of course, when they achieve first light and we start to see some other images, we will share them with you here on Space Nuts. And you are listening to the latest edition with Andrew Dunkley and Professor Fred Watson.
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3: Thanks for listening to Space Nuts on community radio across Australia. If you want to join other like-minded listeners, why not join the Space Nuts podcast group on Facebook, where you can chat with each other about astronomy and space science.
1: Okay, Fred, let's talk about this strange galaxy. Some are saying it's a failed galaxy. It's been described as a starless galaxy, and it's got a name. It's called Cloud Nine. What is this thing?
0: It's not a mystery galaxy in the sense that people have speculated that there may be galaxies without stars. And, you know, we tend to think of galaxies as being made of stars because ours is. Milky Way is a gigantic spiral of stars and gas and dust. Very beautiful if we could see it from the outside, which sadly we never can. But it has always been speculated that there may be galaxies which contain clouds of hydrogen, the raw material of stars, which basically is too hot for the clouds to collapse into individual stars. I think I've got the logic the right way there.
1: Yeah.
0: So you've got the raw material of stars, but it doesn't form a stellar population. And maybe it's because there's, you know, as I said, the gas is too hot. So this particular object, Cloud Nine, it's not very far away. It is about 14 million light years away, which puts it really on our galactic doorstep. It's not far from a spiral galaxy called Messier 94, which is a lovely spiral, if I remember rightly, in the Northern Hemisphere sky. Well, it must be because it's being observed by a telescope that I never really had anything to do with, but I knew its site well because it was built on a place where I used to observe a lot. This is the Gran Telescopio Canarias, which is the big Canarian telescope. It's actually the biggest optical telescope in the world. It has a 10-metre mirror.
1: Wow.
0: And it's located in La Palma in the Canary Islands, and I used to observe there on a telescope called the William Herschel Telescope. So GTC, as it's called, Gran Telescopio Canarias, has a camera called HyperCam, which is the one that I think has really given us this research on Cloud Nine, because the colleagues who observed this object, what they did was they used that big telescope with its wide-angle camera in order to get very, very deep images. And by deep images, we mean ones that penetrate to really faint levels. They got 2.36 hours of integration, which is quite a long time, and didn't see any stars. I think they think they might have seen a small number of stars, but not what we expect in a galaxy. So one of the authors of this paper, basically in offering an explanation as to how you could have a galaxy with no stars, I'll quote, "The leading theoretical explanation involves the ultraviolet background radiation that permeates the universe. After the epoch of reionization, that's right at the beginning, this radiation field heats the gas in low-mass dark matter halos to temperatures high enough that the gas cannot cool efficiently and collapse to form stars." I think that might be what I said earlier, which is good.
1: Yeah.
0: And so when they do simulations of the basically what this galaxy, how it might have evolved. Sure enough, it remains starless. They don't have any stars. So this looks

0: like look like a, looks like a the first real example of something that people have thought must exist. And again, quoting from it's Dr. Trujillo, who I think I might have worked with in La Palma many, many years ago, says Cloud Nine has a halo mass consistent with this regime. In this picture, starless galaxies are not exotic anomalies, but a natural and abundant prediction of standard cosmological models. The challenge has simply been finding them. So maybe it's not such an unusual thing after all, but something that has been predicted. But yes, the first, I think the first one that we can really be sure is a starless galaxy.
1: Yeah, very, very unusual. I'd suppose the description failed galaxy would be probably accurate, given the circumstances.
0: Yes, if you think of a normal galaxy as being populated by stars, it is. But you can see that there's good reason for it to fail. If the temperature of the background gas and the dark matter that's in it are too high for stars to form, you might consider it a success because it's a purely gaseous galaxy.
1: Yeah, yeah. I suppose one day it might merge with another galaxy and then, you know, all hell will break loose.
0: No, you're right. That's a good point because it's not that far from M94, which is a big galaxy. It counts as a dwarf galaxy. I didn't really make that clear. And of course, our own galaxy has dwarf galaxies in orbit around it, most of which contain stars. And the fate of those dwarf galaxies is basically to become part of the bigger galaxy. So it may be that Cloud Nine eventually does that, and maybe the conditions will change so that the gas becomes cool enough or otherwise relaxed enough in order to start and form stars.
1: Okay, if you want to read all about the starless galaxy Cloud Nine, there's a great article on space.com. Another question, how many light years across is a dwarf galaxy? I guess they're all different sizes.
0: They are, but it's a good question. I mean, so think of our galaxy, which is kind of 100,000 light years across, and that's typical of a major spiral galaxy. A dwarf galaxy would probably be less than a tenth of that, 10,000 light years, that sort of size, you know, just on average, that kind of size.
1: Mm, okay, thanks for the question. It doesn't happen like this very often, but today,
0: no, it's good.
1: We've got an active audience. That's good. Yeah. All right. You're listening to Space Nuts, by the way, with Andrew Dunkley and Professor Fred Watson.
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4: Heard on community radio across Australia.
1: Our final topic, Fred, takes us to Venus, sunny Venus. Ah, yes, what a place. Go outside, take a deep breath, drop dead. But there's some news about Venus which involves its clouds again. Now, the last time this was big news was when they thought they might have found signs of life in the clouds. Mm. That's still under a lot of speculation and debate. But what's the latest with these clouds? These aren't the ones we were talking about last time. These are a little bit different again.
0: Yes, they are. Yeah. So I think that was sulfur. Was it sulfur dioxide? I can't remember the detection, which people got excited because it might mean living organisms in the upper atmosphere of Venus. But I think that's gone away now. It's great to talk about Venus, especially just now, because you would know, Andrew, it's absolutely lighting up the evening sky over there in the west. It is very bright, very high in the sky. Yep. Beautiful object. And when we look at it, it's kind of got a yellowish colour, which is because we're seeing reflections from the top of its cloud layer. But it's been known for a long time that if you photograph Venus in with ultraviolet light, you see patterns, really dramatic patterns, and I haven't got one in front of me now, but I do remember photographs of this, that these are sort of global size patterns that actually move with the clouds of Venus. And as we know, I think most Space Nuts listeners and viewers would know that we don't actually see the surface of Venus directly. We can with radar, certain infrared observations that let you penetrate to the surface, but basically all we see, and certainly in ultraviolet, is the upper parts of the cloud belts, cloud layers. Mm. Yeah. So the markings themselves are a puzzle. And this is where it sort of gets interesting, although it's not one of these stories that's got a neat and tidy answer, I'm afraid. There's a chemical that is thought to be in Venus's upper atmosphere, which is called the unknown absorber. And because it absorbs light in the ultraviolet, and you get dark patches from this stuff. I was talking to somebody about this the other day, and they said it sounds like a superhero, the unknown absorber, which I think probably would work well, yeah.
1: His superhero name would be the Sponge.
0: The Sponge, that's right. So what's happened is that an international team, actually, of basically astrobiologists, people who were looking at the origin of life in the universe and what we need for life to form and all of those other good things, not necessarily trying to find life, but trying to understand life. What they've done, they've essentially, this research team, I think they've done very cluey kind of modelling of the droplets within the clouds of Venus to try and not identify what this unknown absorber is, but sort of place limits on its properties. You know, it does this, but it doesn't do that. And it does this to this extent, but it doesn't do that to this extent. So it's all about trying to model what cloud droplets would look like to actually reproduce what we see when we observe the planet. One of the authors of the paper basically poses a question. If we were to collect Venus's cloud droplets, and I'm paraphrasing here, into a bucket, how would the reformed bulk liquid appear? The scientist actually said a spectrometric cuvette, but a bucket's as good an analogy for that as you need. If you could collect the droplets, what would it look like? And that is the sort of key to the modelling that's been done. There's a comment, I think it might come from the original paper, but physdoc.org has got a very nice article on this, and I think it may even come from their press release. But basically it's likening the droplets in the clouds of Venus to cigarette smoke, because cigarette smoke is tiny particles, tiny particles, which look sort of white or bluish because of the scattering of light, because these things are so small, they scatter light very effectively. But if you collected it into a flask, you got this horrible sludge, tar-like sludge. Of course, that was what ends up in your lungs if you're a smoker. What they're suggesting is that there's a similar phenomenon happening in Venus's clouds, because the particle size of the droplets in Venus's upper atmosphere are comparable to the particle size of cigarette smoke. So even though the clouds with visible light look that sort of yellowish colour that we've mentioned already, the actual droplets themselves could be really, really dark, and it's only because they scatter the light in a certain way that they look yellowish. So this research is asking that question: what would happen if you could collect a cloud of material from the atmosphere of Venus and put it into a flask or a beaker or something like that? And that's where this analysis has gone, and they've used something. It's words that used to strike terror into me when I was a student in astronomy, Andrew, and I don't know whether I've uttered them ever since. Radiative transfer. Radiative transfer is the way radiation moves around among atoms. And it's very, very intense mathematics. So these scientists obviously like that kind of thing. I'm afraid I didn't. And they've built a radiative transfer model that actually lets you account for not just single scattering, but multiple scattering, because you've got to take into account that light might scatter from one of those droplets and then hit another one and scatter from that. So you've got multiple scattering phenomena. And so they have basically done that and produced what is called the absorption coefficient of the bulk cloud liquid. That's the how it would absorb if you just had a flask of this stuff. Now, what they're saying is that they don't really know what these droplets are, but they're not suggesting it's life. They've put limits on the absorption coefficient, and essentially, again, paraphrasing the press release from phys.org, the result implies that the unknown absorber must either absorb light very efficiently, occur at a very high concentration, or both. My guess is it's going to be both. It's some sort of, probably some sort of organic compound, and by that I mean one that contains carbon rather than one that contains living organisms. And they've basically, you know, they've suggested some chemicals that might actually be responsible for this, excluding, they say, chlorophyll. Chlorophyll, of course, very important in life processes, but they're excluding. They're saying it, they're not proposing chlorophyll as an example. So, as I said, it's a story that doesn't have a conclusion, but it's interesting to think of the clouds of Venus, that if you could collect them in a bucket or a container, they could be very, very dark mixtures like tar, a sort of sludge of tar, which would be interesting.
1: It's a classic example of a failed Earth-like world.
0: Yes, that's right. Yes, indeed. We don't have things like this in our planet, thankfully. I think there's more... sorry, Andrew, just to finish the story. I think there's more research being designed, possibly looking with a future mission to Venus, perhaps looking for fluorescence in the clouds, because that would give them another angle on what this stuff is.
1: We watch with interest. What a place. Next holiday, I think.
0: Well, yeah, plus you've got the sulfuric acid as well.
1: Oh, that too, yes, yes. And the undeniable level of heat, but very pretty in the sky at the moment.
0: It is.
1: Yes. You can read all about it at phys.org, as Fred said, or you can read the entire paper, which was published in Astrobiology. And that brings us to the end, Fred. Thank you very much.
0: It's a pleasure, Andrew. It's always good to chat, and even better to chat when you're half asleep.
1: You did well. You did well. For those who joined us late, you'll have to listen to the episode, get the full explanation of Fred's sleepiness. It's got something to do with painkillers. Anyway, we'll get on. Hopefully he'll brighten up for the next episode. I suspect not. Thank you, Fred. Yeah. We'll catch you soon.
0: Thanks, Andrew.
1: Professor Fred Watson, astronomer at large, and don't forget to visit us at our website between episodes, which you can do at spacenutspodcast.com or spacenuts.io. Have a look around and see what's there. The shop, you can send us messages, you can sign up for Astronomy Daily, plenty of things to see and do. And don't forget to leave reviews about our podcast wherever you listen to us. And thanks to Hugh in the studio, who couldn't be with us today because he discovered that he's more at home in a starless galaxy. And from me, Andrew Dunkley, thanks for your company. See you on the next episode of Space Nuts. Bye-bye.
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0: Hello and welcome to The Wire Weekly with the best stories of the week from the daily episode of The Wire. I'm Amina Shuku coming to you from Sin in Melbourne, Victoria. Thanks for being with us today. We're on air across Australia thanks to the Community Radio Network. 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
1: it translates into improved well-being for individuals and improved participation in community life.
0: Australia's community broadcasting sector is generating almost $500 million in social value each year.
2: A map from the US State Department where they put up a map of Africa at some conference and it was wrong. They had, for example, Ivory Coast in Southern Africa landlocked.
0: The United Nations votes to correct the representation of Africa on the global maps. And later today,
3: an obligation to actually get him home safely and to explain to his family what he'd actually been through, and they didn't do any of that. So there are a few things that they really didn't do properly.
0: A 17-year-old Indigenous boy was wrongly arrested at gunpoint by Australian Federal Police. We'll have this and more for you over the next half hour.

0: New research has found Australia's community broadcasting sector creates almost $500 million in social value each year. The report found that for every dollar invested in community broadcasting, at least $7.59 in social value is created. With more than 450 community broadcasters reaching millions of Australians each week, the sector says it plays an important role in keeping communities connected. I asked Joe Curtin, Community Broadcasting Foundation CEO, what these findings mean for the future of community broadcasting.
1: The research has really provided us with this evidence base that it's really the strongest evidence we've had yet of what community broadcasting does for our communities, what the contribution that it makes to our communities. So, you know, when you think about the trust that that people have in local voices and the role that community broadcasting plays in connecting people and strengthening local communities. So what this research is kind of telling us is actually measuring this social return on the investment that happens within community broadcasting, it's a significant social return. Like this is, it translates into improved well-being for individuals and improved participation in community life. It's really a really strong contributor to better social cohesion in our community. Broadly, the idea of community well-being, it's not just well-being for individuals, but also how we're all knitted together and the belonging that we have together. There's a tangible benefit for them. You know, it's difficult to quantify, but what the social return on investment methodology does is it actually helps us put a dollar figure on something that is otherwise, it feels intangible. So measuring things like well-being and connectedness and how people feel about themselves and their community, that's the sort of stuff that this research has been able to quantify for us, and that's really validating for everybody who's involved in community broadcasting.
0: Listeners receive 85% of social value identified in the research. What are some of the real world ways, I guess, community broadcasting improves people's well-being and sense of that connection?
1: Oh, it's sort of hard to summarise because it's so multifaceted, you know. I think when you think about how people tune into and listen to media broadly, right? So some of the time it's about getting local news and information, and that's one of the main reasons why people tune in to community broadcasting. That's really important to feel connected to what's going on around you and in your local community. But it can be everything from, you know, emergency broadcasting, obviously really critical. It can be about accessibility to hearing about and what's going on in community. It can be about supporting First Nations self-determination, really critical. And also through to things like career pathways or, you know, for people who are lovers of Australian music, which is most of us, you know, the community broadcasting is playing a really important role in growing Australian music. And that can't be understated too.
0: What are some of the challenges that community broadcasters are facing right now?
1: There are quite a lot of challenges in terms of, you know, running organisations in this economic climate is a challenge. It's the same as running a business, you know. There are increasing costs. As we all know, the cost of living is increasing. And the pace of revenue generation is not necessarily keeping pace with that, which is incredibly tough. So I would say that's just one lens, though, looking at it through a financial lens. But there are lots of other things that community broadcasters are kind of up against because the face of media is changing so rapidly. And what community broadcasters are doing so well, actually, is responding to those challenges around providing really excellent content in ways that people want to be able to receive it. So, you know, audiences are demanding what they want to hear when they want to hear it on the platform that they choose. And it's, you know, the tide has really tipped so that audiences are calling the shots really on what they want to access and when.
0: And how would you like to see the government support this very important sector?
1: What the social return on investment analysis shows is that funds that are invested in community broadcasting generate, you know, at least $7.59 in public benefit. So for every dollar, at least $7.59 in public benefit, which is quite significant. And so I guess what we see, and at the Community Broadcasting Foundation, we play a role partnering with government to help deliver outcomes like social inclusion and increased media diversity through funding programs that we run that support community broadcasters. And I guess what we really see is that public value is there, it's measurable. And this research, I guess, you know, it's the strongest kind of research that we've been able to have so far that really shows what that benefit is.
0: Jo Curtin from the Community Broadcasting Foundation there, speaking to The Wire. Last Friday, the United Nations General Assembly passed the Correct the Map resolution. This resolution called to replace the commonly used Mercator projection map with one called the Equal Earth Map that depicts the size of nations more accurately. While any 2D depiction of a 3D globe will require visual distortions, critics argue the traditional map exaggerates Western nations and shrinks Africa, Latin America, and Southeast Asia in the process. The Wise Lucy Grant spoke to Dr. Chipo Dandari, Associate Professor of Africana Studies at Wellesley College in Massachusetts, about the politics involved in representing Africa as the same size as Greenland, despite the African continent being 14 times larger.
2: I teach African politics in the United States. And back in the day, things have changed a little bit, but most students would come to my class completely surprised that there are 54 countries in Africa, 54 independent countries with independent politics, independent economic perspectives. When people talk about Africa as a country, it means that the policies that are happening at the World Bank, they are making decisions about Nigeria and Zambia in the same breath, as though these are two similar countries. Africa is always lumped together, but what Nigeria needs is very different from what Rwanda needs. I saw a headline that said, recent elections in Zambia are evidence that there's democratic backsliding on the continent. But that's not true. In fact, what we're seeing across the continent is that African countries are doing better at democracy than many countries in the world. To say that Zambia singularly represents a sentiment across the continent is wrong. And I think now that people can see, whoa, Zambia is really far from Egypt, maybe as people read the news, they can stop and say, well, why are we saying that the politics in Zambia is similar to Egypt when they're so far from each other? You know, it's one step to correcting a story, to correcting a narrative. And of course, the next big thing is, what do African leaders do with this?
3: This new Equal Earth map is mainly planned to be distributed in schools. How do you imagine this early perspective shift will impact people's understanding of Africa in the globe?
2: You might have already seen a map from the US State Department where they put up a map of Africa at some conference and it was wrong. They had, for example, Ivory Coast in Southern Africa landlocked, and then their argument was that, well, we had AI do it. But I think, okay, you can have AI do it. But the bigger problem is that visually, they didn't know what the Africa map looks like. And so I think just as a visual representation for children to say there are 54 countries and you can visually see each one of them. Because so often with a smaller Africa map, you couldn't. You could only see the big countries and see the names of the big countries, which is why many people often assume that Nigeria and Ghana are neighbors, but they're not. When you look at the older map, Ghana is named, Nigeria is named, and then the two countries in the middle, Benin and Togo, are not named. So most children grow up with, you know, this assumption that Ghana and Nigeria are neighbors, and then because they're both Anglophone countries, it makes it easier for people to maintain that wrong assumption.
3: What do you think it says about the power of this resolution that the US was the only country to vote against it?
2: You know, I think in the current times, African politics is not a priority for the current government. I think many of the experts who would have been able to explain why this matters, many of those people have left the room. The people that I left there are the same people that put up a very wrong Africa map to the world and didn't see a problem with it. These are
0: Mm.
2: also the same people that have taken out embassies from the continent. They took out visa processing consulates from Zimbabwe, Zambia, Malawi, I think almost all of Southern Africa, and said that people should go to South Africa for their visa interviews. But South Africa is quite far from these countries, right? If you're looking at the old map, you might think, oh, somebody in Zambia can just hop on a bus and go to South Africa. But that's not the case at all. That's where their policy is fundamentally. So I wouldn't expect them to have voted for this map because to them, Africa doesn't matter.
3: You were just telling me about how your recent glance at an Australian map deceived you into thinking you could drive from Perth to Brisbane quite quickly. In what ways do you understand maps shape our understanding of nations that we're unfamiliar with?
2: Maps are a political tool and they are a symbol of power, right? So for me, looking at Australia, I always assumed that it was a very small island country. Once we landed in Australia, we realized just how big and vast the country is, not just land-wise, right? But I started to think about the vastness of political thought in Australia, the vastness of Australia's economic power. Like, I didn't know that Australia was one of the largest exporters of minerals, right? So, the bigger the country is, mentally in people's heads, it is presented as the biggest, the most important country. The first thing that struck me when I looked at the map, and I'm looking at it now, is that Australia has become even smaller, right? And so if I were to joke about it, I would say, well, maybe that's good because nobody needs to know how rich in minerals Australia is. But it really disappointed me because Australia is huge. It's very big. It's very diverse. I mean, it's one of the most beautiful countries I've ever visited. It says a lot, right, about thinking about Australia as this extension of the British Empire because it looks so small. It's like, oh, this is just another island that is under the Commonwealth. And I know that because Australia is a developed country, people might push back to this interview and say, why would we care? But I care because I think about representation of First Nations, right, in Australia. When you reduce many, many people to just one grouping, it reduces their issues to just a singular issue, as though those issues don't matter.
0: That was Lucy Grant in conversation with Dr. Chipo Denderi on how maps shape the way nations are perceived. The search of an Indigenous teenager who was removed from a bus at gunpoint may have been illegal. The Commonwealth Ombudsman has found that racial bias may have been involved in the arrest of a 17-year-old boy in Canberra last year. The Australian Federal Police officers had their guns drawn when they arrested him in November. The officers quickly learned they had the wrong person, but continued search anyway. The Wire's Adam Evans spoke with Ian Anderson, the Commonwealth Ombudsman.
4: Sitting on a bus, he's just going to go and visit his auntie. And then police pull the bus over. Three police come on with guns drawn. They take him off the bus, put him to the ground, handcuff him, arrest him. Very quickly, they realise that actually he's not the person that they're looking for. Earlier in the day in Canberra, there had been an incident with someone dressed almost identically who had a knife and had stabbed someone and was behaving erratically. That's the person police were looking for. They very quickly realised the person that the youth had pulled off the bus wasn't that person. Some of them apologised to him and they released him. But then another one of the policemen actually decided to go ahead and search him, even though they knew that he wasn't the person they were looking for. And that search, in my view, was both improper and probably unlawful. They didn't ask his name. They didn't ask for where he lived. They just put him back on the bus. And that was also wrong because actually they have a legal obligation when you detain an Aboriginal youth to promptly reach out to a responsible person in their family and tell them what's happened. And here, where they'd traumatised this youth, put him off at gunpoint, they had an obligation to actually get him home safely and to explain to his family what he'd actually been through. And they didn't do any of that. So there are a few things that they really didn't do properly.
5: Yeah, as you said, he was he is a 17, and I mean, he's a minor, right? Like, what are the rules for
4: Absolutely.
5: Police engaging with minors?
4: So there are special rules about the use of force. So, for example, handcuffs should only be used if it's the last resort. In this case, because they had been told that the person that they were after was in fact on the bus, and the only person who looked like that was the person, the youth, who was dressed almost identically, had almost identical bag. So they thought they were dealing with someone who had a weapon and was behaving erratically, and that's why they used force in the ways that they did. That was in accordance with their training and with Australian Federal Police policy. So that all went that way. But generally you should be much more careful when dealing with youth as opposed to adults. And there is this express obligation that if you've actually then detained someone, a youth, you need to really promptly reach out to their family. And they certainly didn't do that.
5: I saw something in the article about there's no definition for racial profiling. Is that within the police force?
4: So the Australian Federal Police have done an internal investigation as well of this incident. And as part of that, they were looking at whether there had been racial profiling involved. But we found that they didn't actually have a clear definition of what racial profiling is. The definition that they were using, in our view, was inconsistent with the Human Rights Act. So we said they need to get a clear definition. There was also a question about how they were using race as a descriptor when they were talking about the person they were looking for. And I didn't think that it was appropriate or indeed useful for them to be referring to simply an Aboriginal youth, because Aboriginal and Torres Strait Islander people look as different and are as culturally different as non-Aboriginal people. So it's not everyone looks the same. It's not helpful just to say an Aboriginal person. So I've recommended that the Australian Federal Police develop objective descriptors rather than referring to someone's race.
0: That was the wise Adam Evans with that story. In Australia, people living with disabilities are more likely to experience any sort of violence than someone that doesn't have a disability. A new program developed by Uniting called a Persona Pack, the program is designed to help frontline workers to better understand the violent experiences people with disabilities face. The Wise Thomas Kudus asked Juliana Hoy, LAC Project Officer at Uniting, to explain a little more about the program.
6: Who is at risk of suffering this sort of violence? What age group or gender?
7: Really, the main thing, the issue, is that any age, any gender, and we've done a lot of research in the last 12 months and we've identified the main cohorts, and that's why we came up with these persona packs to identify a range of people with disability with their different ages, different genders, different environment settings. We have some from First Nations, from the cold background, from the refugee background, and also some from educating settings, some from group settings, like in a supported independent living settings as well. So we are growing the personas, and we're waiting on feedback that we might have missed a couple of characters that different organisations would like. It's like we're waiting on some, you know, from Uniting Aged Care, that they're saying that they're identifying this is another gap as well. As soon as a person in their 70s, they may be, you know, being impacted by the domestic family violence, and we're just creating them as we go, as we receive that feedback.
6: For people struggling to verbalise or recount what happened to them, how do you get them to open up? It must be a very, I guess, a difficult thing to do.
7: Yeah, because there is a situation we hear quite regularly that the person with a disability is being impacted by the DV, and they're not even too sure if it is a DV situation or if that this is what is the norm. They may not have been given the information, because a lot of information is out there for the mainstream people on the ground. I think sometimes we forget that a person with disability is being impacted and they're not even too sure about it.
6: Is there enough transparency for providers in dealing with these sort of incidents?
7: The main thing is that we have been interviewing services.
6: Okay.
7: And we're working with Lifeline at the moment, and they're creating more workshops for the frontline workers in the disability sector, which is a wonderful outcome. For a person with a support worker on the ground, they have all the certificates to work with a person with disability, which is wonderful. That's what the NDIS has always wanted to do. And But then when you have a domestic family violence on a layer on top of that, whereas even if the person is cannot communicate their what is happening to them, that is a huge barrier, or that support worker then has to think about, like, is this a norm, like, is these bruises, you know, on her body or his body, is this a form that has been always been there? So it's just opening up their mindset a little bit to say, and that's what the persona is all about, is to create.
0: That was a Wires Thomas Kudis with that story. This week marked World Suicide Prevention Day and also Are You Okay Day, both raising important awareness about mental health and how to look after our loved ones. But for Australians with chronic conditions and visible physical differences, it may be a challenge to feel okay every day. The Wires contributor from Source News, Luke Smith, has the story.
8: For most people, getting through their day doesn't involve waking up at 4:30 a.m. to treat their skin for 4 hours. For Dean Clifford, living with epidermolysis bullosa means every day can be a roller coaster where routine activities can come with pain, limitations, and criticism. However, Dean refuses to let these restrictions define the way he lives his life. Over the years, Dean has learned to focus on the positives in life rather than the negatives, and his story is one of resilience, toughness, and optimism.
9: There's situations when you pull up at the shops in the car or pull up at an event and you've got to sometimes take a minute to take a breath and sort of mentally psych yourself up and think, okay, I'm going here. I'm bound to get comments. I'm bound to get somebody looking or might even drive their own shopping trolley into the grocery aisle and trip over themselves because they're too fascinated on myself.
8: And while Dean's story is highly individual, many Australians are facing pressures of their own, including the rising cost of living. Suicide Prevention Australia warns suicide rates haven't risen, but they also haven't gone down. And Executive Director Chris Stone says more government action is needed.
10: We need action, and the complication is that the action has to be across lots of different areas of government because there are lots of these different risk factors for suicide. And so we need strategic, coordinated, cross-government action. That's complicated, and it requires government to make suicide prevention a top priority.
8: But experts warn there is no single reason why someone may struggle with their mental health, and assumptions can make those situations harder to understand. Griffith University suicide prevention researcher Dr. Jacinta Horgood says the best way to speak with someone who is struggling is to ask the person directly.
11: Basically, that myth of planting the idea in someone's head by asking them if they're experiencing suicidal thoughts, etc., is now quite debunked. And so I guess now what we try to encourage people to do is demonstrate that you care, offer help. And if someone still isn't ready to talk about it and you still have that sense that they're not right, follow up again and empathically.
8: For Dean, some of the most difficult times came during his early days from his deep love for sport and knowing what he wanted to do, but physically being unable to take part due to his skin condition. Support from his family and close friends became a vital resource during his most difficult days, highlighting just how important listening can be.
9: Just surrounding myself with the right people, surrounding myself with the friends and the family circle and the network that help push me, help drive me, help encourage me, help motivate me, because everybody has those down days.
8: Experts say research now shows that suicide prevention is increasingly acknowledging compassion, human connection, and lived reality alongside clinical care.
11: It's really important to engage people with living and lived experience in suicide prevention in a meaningful way. They provide invaluable contributions to what we know about suicide itself and suicidal behaviour and suicidal distress. Their collective voices have had more weight, I would think, in the last decade than ever before in the history of suicide prevention and have really resulted in significant change.
8: And as Australians are reminded to check in with those around them today, Dean says sometimes the smallest acts of care create the deepest impacts.
9: Just listening to people and being there and being an ear for somebody to share their story with. You don't have to always have the answers, but just being somebody that's willing to sit down and have a chat.
8: While many significant challenges lie ahead, Chris Stone says Australia is making progress with stronger help services and growing awareness, with governments recognising the importance of a comprehensive suicide prevention approach.
10: What gives me hope, first up, is there are so many really great services out there. We know so much about how to prevent suicide, and so that's really hopeful. Another thing is that we have seen quite a bit of movement lately around governments pushing to do more. So, for example, we've had the New South Wales government recently introduced a Suicide Prevention Act that's going to make suicide prevention sort of mandated across all of different areas of government.
8: If this story has raised concerns for you or someone you know, Lifeline's 24/7 crisis support is available on 13 11 14.
0: That was Luke Smith from The Source News with that story. And that's the end of the show today. Thanks so much for your company. 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The Wire Weekly acknowledges the Wurundjeri Woiwurrung people of the Kulin Nations, the traditional custodians of the lands where this program is produced. We pay our respects to Aboriginal elders past, present, and emerging. I'm Amina Shakir from Melbourne, Victoria. Thanks so much for your company, and we'll see you next time on The Wire Weekly.
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my nana and poppy. They're getting evicted, so that's rough. I don't really feel the pressure like my rents do, but it's their rents too, and that's tough. I went out on Tuesday night, caught up with the FC guys, and it's times like this when I realize just kicking back with no other agenda is always enough. I was out on Wednesday night, felt kinda

0: Hi there, and welcome back to Fourth Estate, the show where we talk media, politics, and everything else in between. From Gadigal Land, Sydney, I'm Tina Quinn. 25 years ago, on the evening of September 11th, 2001, Australia already had more than enough news to fill a bulletin. The Howard government was fighting a federal court ruling over the 433 asylum seekers rescued by the Tampa, arguing against an order that they be brought to Australia. And there was chaos already brewing across the aviation industry, though little did anyone know just how dramatically air travel was about to change. Ansett, then the country's second largest airline, was just hours away from being placed into receivership, while Qantas workers were preparing for a nationwide strike. Those were the stories front of mind when Sandra Sully sat down to present TEN's Late News that night.
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2: Tonight, standoff. The federal court clashes with the government over the fate of the boat people. Ansett Airlines' biggest rival, now its only saviour. And outbreak, mad cow disease detected in Asia. Good evening. First tonight, John Howard's government will appeal a federal court ruling to return the asylum seekers to Australia. In the case brought by civil libertarians, Justice Tony North found the 400...
0: Little could anyone watching, or indeed anyone inside the newsroom at the time, have known that before that half-hour bulletin was even midway through, every one of those stories would be overtaken. Minutes in, word reached the newsroom that a passenger plane had crashed into the World Trade Center in New York, and Sandra Sully became the first Australian journalist to break the news.
2: Now to some breaking news just through, and CNN is reporting tonight that a plane has crashed into the World Trade Center. That is all the information we have just now. We will bring you an update as soon as the details come to hand. But a major breaking story in the United States. New York, as we speak, you can see the pictures there coming in now live from CNN. The news, the details, a plane...
0: What followed was one of those exceedingly rare moments in journalism when a reporter is not simply telling an audience what's happened, but watching history reveal itself in real time without yet knowing what it means or how large it is or what comes next.
2: There are no confirmed figures yet on casualties or cause. Authorities are yet to reveal too much information. They are madly trying to ascertain...
0: Sandra would remain on air for hours as the second plane struck the World Trade Center, another hit the Pentagon, both towers collapsing, and what at first appeared to be a horrific aviation accident became an attack that would reshape the world.
2: We can now confirm a second plane has crashed into the second tower of the World Trade Center. As you can see, the pictures there, these details are literally, the event chaos, pandemonium has erupted on the streets of New York.
3: The building's exploding right now. You got people running.
2: We are also hearing eyewitness reports from CNN that the plane, as it approached the World Trade Center, seemed to slow and level and direct itself towards the tower deliberately. Goodness me, I'm sorry. You can see there the second tower, it does appear, may well have been collapsing. It is a center that houses 40,000 employees on a daily basis. 150,000 people pass through that building. The second tower of the World Trade Center is currently collapsing. This is absolutely extraordinary pictures we're watching here now.
0: Later in the program, we'll hear from another journalist who witnessed that history from a very different vantage point. Former Fourth Estate host Prue Clark was a young reporter for the Financial Times in New York when the attacks unfolded. She'd cover September 11th and its aftermath for both the Financial Times and the ABC. We'll hear Prue's memories of being on the ground that day in New York and return to a discussion she recorded for this program about what happened to journalism in the years that followed, the treatment of Muslim communities, the rise of wartime patriotism, and the failures of some of the world's most respected news organizations in the march towards Iraq. But first, back to that news desk in Sydney. 25 years on, Sandra Sully joins us to remember the night that she told Australia the world had changed. Sandra Sully, welcome to Fourth Estate. Thanks for being with us.
4: Pleasure to be here.
0: So, Sandra, when you hear yourself breaking that news 25 years later, where does it take you? I know the vision's been played for you countless times, but are you kind of transported straight back to that moment?
4: Yeah, it always has a really significant kind of grounding effect on me. I'm straight there. I remember it was in the first break. We were in a commercial break and we were told what had happened. back in the day, unlike today, there was no Facebook and people didn't have their mobile phones, they didn't have smartphones, no one was capturing this stuff. There was no raw vision. There was really only one global cable news network. There was MSNBC, which was more of a domestic economic and finance internet platform-based news service out of America, but CNN was the only global cable network of any relevance, and we had that feed 24/7. So one of my colleagues, who I still work with to this day, Darren spotted the vision, and so did another colleague who works in Master Control at 10, who is still there. We have a special relationship, all of us. He spotted it and we said, look, turn it around, we'll have a look at it in the commercial break. And then when I saw the pictures, I knew that was a jetliner. It was not a small twin-engine prop. So we turned it around as soon as we could, coming straight back out of the commercial break. And my producer ran from the control room as we were putting the first pictures to air. And he called back at me and he said, just keep talking. So I asked for CNN to be put directly into my earpiece and tried to make sense of the unimaginable for my fellow Australians who are watching at home with me. So we turned that vision around within 7 minutes. 10 minutes later, the second plane went in. I was on air for about 4 or 5 hours. But in 103 minutes from woe to go, the world changed on a dime that night, and it has never been the same since. We had our US correspondent, Michelle Stone, is normally based in California. She was in New York at the time for the US Open. Leighton Hewitt had just won the US Open, so she was on the ground. So Michael ran and tracked down Michelle, tracked down Deb Knight in Washington.
5: Yeah.
4: And there was basically Michelle, Deb and I holding it together. And that's all we had.
5: Did the three of you women still sort of have, a bit of a special bond from that night? I mean, you were in different locations, yet sort of holding the fort down.
4: Well, it's funny, we've never really spoken about it. And it was only a short time ago Michelle Stone appeared on an ABC special about, you know, I was there when it happened. Mm. And it's the first time I've ever seen her tell her version of events. I reached out to her personally. With Deb, we actually never had the conversation. I get on very well with Deb, and that's why I wanted to acknowledge her today, because she provided outstanding coverage. Mm. I can't imagine how frightening it was on the ground in Washington, D.C., let alone for Michelle and her cameraman, Paul Atkinson, who was with us for a very long time. Mm. I mean, she recounts having to dive under a roller-down door, and Paul dived under a car, and she wasn't sure if she was ever going to see him again, as those plumes of smoke and, you know, ash just overwhelmed, you know, downtown Manhattan. She was lucky to be alive.

0: always had a fresh plate of information to share, which was always helpful when you're trying to present a bulletin and keep people engaged and interested. But Australians, I think, were largely complacent about the fact that they were members of a global village. Mm. But that changed on September 11. I think they all realised that night that whatever happens on the other side of the world directly impacts us, and it did so from September 12.
1: And just to note as well, there's an important quirk, I guess, of Australian television at that time, which explains why you were the one who broke the news. 10 was the only network with a news bulletin actually on air when the story broke. I mean, 9 had Nightline, but that came on later. I don't believe 7 had a late night bulletin at that point. Look, the ABC, no.
0: Look, to be fair to 9, we'll just be honest, they pre-recorded. They'd gone home.
1: Right, okay.
0: That's how they got caught out. And that's not to say we never pre-recorded, but I don't really ever remember doing that.
1: Yeah, yeah.
0: It's not to sit in a holier-than-thou position at all. You know,
1: sometimes the news days are apt and you're able to do that.
0: It gets down to staffing and the number of people you've got available. Like, our newsroom was largely empty. We'd send everyone home. Mm-hmm. There was just myself, Michael Reed, the producer, and the Sports Tonight team that were sitting by waiting. Tim Webster was looking at me, sort of gesticulating wildly as if to say, "What can I do, Sandra?" And that's when, you know, we'd taken a slab of vision and I yelled out, "Get me everything you can on the 1993 terrorist attack on the World Trade Center." My girlfriend's father was rescued in 1993 from the World Trade Center from a terrorist attack. I was an exchange student in the United States back in the day, and I always remember her telling me that story. So I knew that they had been the target of a terrorist attack, which is just ridiculously random information that I was aware of. So I went with it. I had nothing else to go on. There was no other information. And I was taking copious notes. I only had a pen and paper from what I was listening and learning from my ear.
1: Mm.
0: Nobody had any information at all.
1: Mm.
0: Wire services had frozen. There was no social media. Mm. Smartphones didn't exist. Back in the day, television was the one place where people gathered together and watched events unfold, and usually after the fact. I mean, when that first plane went in, okay, when the second plane went in.
1: Do you remember that moment when you saw it? Yeah. And what was your first thought?
0: This is terrorism. And I called it such because I had the benefit of the 1993 information. So what else could it be? This wasn't a navigational failure or a mechanical failure of two jetliners within 10 minutes apart or 17 minutes all up. It couldn't have been. It didn't stand to reason. And the financial hub of the Western world was under attack. And then we had the Pentagon and then we had Pennsylvania. You had the entire Eastern Seaboard's airspace locked down. Every plane in America was grounded. It's unheard of.
1: Mm.
0: It was so galvanizing, and the scale and magnitude of the story was such that I couldn't allow myself to be frightened, but just try to capture the essence of the story and do it justice.
1: So you didn't feel scared as such, even though, you've spoken since saying that you felt World War III was basically underway in those moments. You felt like this was sort of the beginning of something.
0: It was epic.
1: Yeah.
0: It was mind-blowing. But I couldn't allow myself to be overwhelmed with emotion. I had to deal with the reality and what little facts I had. What I tried to do was convey with enough, I guess, emotion and firm phrasing to sort of say to those that were with me, you know, to wake up your family and friends. This is the most significant event we will witness in our lifetime, as far as I was aware, and this will change the world tomorrow, that we could be watching. I mean, the one frightening, if I'm truthful, Tina, the one frightening event was it was so surreal, I was worried someone was playing a horrendous practical joke.
1: Because it looked like a film.
0: It looked like a film, and we instantly needed to sort of double and triple check that the vision was live. We had that moment of panic, but, you know, once we could clarify, which took seconds, that this was actually real. I really felt like everyone who watched the drama with me, we virtually held hands as we saw the terror unfold, and we lived the horror of that night. If you woke to the event that had occurred. You had to accept that the event had occurred, just like you do with any other news event. When I present the news every night, we report the facts about what happened that

0: day, how, when, where, and why. But it's a done deal. You have to accept that it happened. You merely need to acknowledge that it happened. But for 5 hours, we lived the trauma of vision that people never, ever saw again.
1: How did you metabolize the images that you were seeing? You witnessed people jumping from that tower, many people jumping, choosing death. Choosing death over remaining in essentially a steel inferno.
0: Yeah, look, I think, the pit that they were jumping into was a chasm of fire and debris, and it was just sort of a volcanic, lava-filled, molten wreck of a furnace. And there were groups of people waving flags above where the planes entered. The next morning, that vision was stopped being repeated. But I always, to this day, people still reach out to me and tell me they were with me that night.
1: Mm.
0: And we have a really special bond because we lived the horror. And so to see so many people hold hands and know that they chose to leap to their deaths than to be swallowed up in a fireball or a collapsed building. The courage that it took for so many was just extraordinary.
1: The information obviously, kept coming as the night progressed. The Pentagon was hit, as we've mentioned. There were reports of another hijacked plane, and then the South Tower collapses. Did you feel a moment at all where you were able to sort of absorb the scale of what you were watching? I mean,
0: No. I don't think I. Of course, I have processed the whole thing, but even to this day, there's a numbness that overwhelms me. It's almost like a protective blanket. I didn't shed a tear for 4 or 5 days. I didn't sleep for 4 or 5 days. I just couldn't. It's just numb.
1: Because you were on air for about 4 hours, right?
0: I can't remember, 4 or 5 hours, yeah. The news director had said, we need a break, we'll take a slab of CNN, come off there, have a break, and then he wanted to send me home, and I had a stand-up blue with the news director saying, this is the biggest story of our lifetime. I mean, it's not that I need to own it, but don't take me off it. I've just lived it. I can't walk away. Do you think I'm going to go home and go to sleep? What do you think I'm going to do? And there were a lot of F-bombs dropped in that conversation, I can assure you. It was a very confrontational exchange with my news director because I was so angry that he wanted me to go home when I was completely bereft, exhausted.
1: Because that's also quite lonely as well. You're supposed to go home to your four walls and...
0: I was living alone. I was going home to an empty house to be alone.
1: And so you didn't sleep for days?
0: No.
1: Yeah.
0: How could I?
1: No.
0: Not at all.
1: And look, you've been on the road as a reporter in years gone by. I mean, the broadcast, though, that you presented that night was probably more confronting than anything you'd witnessed on the road. I mean, I don't know if you ever covered bushfires or I remember your coverage of Threadbow, of course.
0: Well, Threadbow is probably the closest, to be honest, because that was 5 days of coverage of an agonising, painstaking wait by rescuers to try and save as many survivors as they could, and eventually it just turned out to be Stuart Diver, who survived after his wife had died alongside him. So for 5 days we ran non-stop coverage, really. That was probably the most galvanising thing I'd experienced to that point.
1: Mm.
0: Yeah. I mean, who needs a, there is no rehearsal. You can't practice for an event like this. And I never wanted to be the poster child, for September 11. I've only ever wanted to do it justice. But I did feel at the 25-year mark it was really important to try to explain to a whole generation of people that have no idea not just what we saw and what we witnessed, but how important it was, and that as a consequence of that night, they now live with the results of it. They just have no real understanding. To explain to them, the internet was only 10 years old.
1: Mm.
0: People were still perfecting the art of an email, let alone multiple emails to a couple of people. I mean, it was all just so archaic.
1: Mm.
0: I mean, it seems like it was from another era, and it was. That's what I really wanted to spend time with you today to talk about it, is hopefully reach some different audiences and encourage people to try to appreciate.
1: Sandra Sully is our guest on Fourth Estate today. We're remembering 25 years since the September 11th attacks. I want to move beyond just September 11th because it didn't just change geopolitics, it did change journalism. And there is an interesting contrast with the broadcast. You know, we've just been listening to the night. That night you were working in an environment of almost total uncertainty. And so you're having to be extremely careful about what you know, what you don't know, and what you can responsibly tell an audience. But in the days and months and years that followed, much more certain narratives began to form about Islam and terrorism, national security, who the enemy was, and I guess eventually how the West should respond. A few years ago on this program, a former host of this program, Prue Clark, looked back at that period with two American journalists. One was Doha Mandani, now a breaking news reporter at NBC News. Now, she's Lebanese-American and she was raised in a Muslim family, and she was 8 years old when the planes hit the towers. This is what she remembers about growing up in the America that followed.
2: I had never known anything other than being Lebanese my whole life. Arabic was my first language. I went from being like every other kid to feeling my difference in a way that I had never felt before. I remember the summer after 9/11 coming back to New York and a relative yelling at me in the street to not speak Arabic to them, which was really weird and slightly traumatic. I blame that really for stopping speaking the language, and my Arabic is really rusty now. And so it was everyone. It wasn't just white people. It was other Black kids and Hispanic kids. It was everyone.
3: Mm. And what do you remember of the journalism at the time?
2: I remember my family stopped watching American journalism for a long time. My dad would really only watch Arabic news channels. And all I heard was, you know, that they don't understand that this isn't us. I remember the headline, which I think went around Twitter the other day, that was, "Why do they hate us?" I remember them just not even getting things right. I had never heard of, you know, my parents were pretty devout. My family was pretty devout. And I had never heard of Sharia law before. I had never heard of jihad. These were not common in a lot of Muslim households. And there were so many nuances, just absolute, like most people I knew didn't know the difference between a Sunni and a Shia. And so when they would say things to me like, you're a terrorist, I was like, that's not even the same. I'm Shia, I'm not Sunni, they're Sunni. It's not even the same like subsect of the religion. It's like calling a Lutheran a Catholic.
1: Doha Mamdani there of NBC News. How quickly, I mean, you know, you touch on in your brilliant op-ed about the days that followed in terms of the outpouring of grief and solidarity with America in places like Iran, in, you know, on the front page of Le Monde in France. How quickly do you remember the shift happening, though, from reporting an attack and this sort of global solidarity to, I guess, a much broader conversation about Islam and Muslims and a sort of jingoism that was spreading across the Western world?
0: I don't really have a timeline in my mind other than being, you know, I have very strong memories of being cognizant of not buying into that sort of racism, really, and that ethnic division that became overwhelming. You know, it was important to just kind of be very aware that there was a sensitivity everywhere.
1: Because there's an almost eerie historical coincidence in the bulletin that we heard at the beginning, before the World Trade Center is hit. One of Australia's defining stories is already Tampa, right? And it's asylum seekers, it's borders, it's John Howard, and, you know, there's an election which was
0: Peter
1: just
0: Reith.
1: 2 months away. Peter Reith, Children Overboard was, well, Children Overboard hadn't yet occurred yet, but it was sort of weeks away from happening. And then, you know, September 11 happens. Do you think it was Australian journalism, do you think, already changing the way it covered those questions, or did that really alter it completely that night?
0: There's no question it altered everything that night. Your question is quite specific, and I don't feel well enough equipped to speak on behalf of the Australian media. I mean, I work in a TV network and have done for over 36 years, so arguably I have a very blinkered acute view of the world. You know, I scan four or five newspapers every day, listen broadly to radio and international radio a lot just to try and get that broader perspective. I don't feel equipped enough to say, but I know in our newsroom we base the news story in the events, the sequence of events that occurred and what we can validate and justify.
1: The other journalist Prue spoke to was Andrew Rosenthal of the famous Rosenthal family. They have quite a lineage through the New York Times. Now, he was national editor of the New York Times on September 11 and later became the paper's editorial page editor. His father, Abe Rosenthal, was the legendary executive editor of the Times during the era of the Pentagon Papers. And Andrew described one moment during the war in Afghanistan when he realised just how much September 11th had changed the way even the New York Times, a paper of record, saw its role.
4: Finding out what was in the intelligence report on Iraq became the main thing. And our reporters did find out what was the intelligence report on Iraq. They found out quite accurately. The one thing that they did not do and we did not do was ask ourselves, is this all just a lie? We weren't asking that question of ourselves at the time. We didn't ask it of what the administration was saying about Afghanistan. You know, we did not pay attention to the dissenting voices in the government. And there's a lot of people who will say, oh, I tried to make them know. And if they did, I'm not sure what newspaper they were working at, but they weren't working in the one I was working in. Suddenly it became okay to be jingoistic, right? And I don't know at which point I realized how far we'd gotten, but there is one moment I will tell you about where during the heat of the war in Afghanistan, we had a series of photographs from one of our people there of the Northern Alliance, and they had stopped a Taliban by the side of the road, and they were making fun of him, and then they forced him to drop his pants, and then they shot him in the head. And I saw these photographs, and I thought, well, those are going to go on the front page, or at the very least on the front page of our section. And there were editors in the room at the New York Times who were arguing that we should not run those photos because they made our allies look bad. And I remembered at that moment, my father, who I try not to quote too much, but who said to me, you never refer to the enemy as them and the United States as us. We are not them. We are the newspaper. And we lost a sense of it is not us versus them. It's the United States government that's having a war with another group of people. But we became identified with the United States government because it was all us. And, you know, all those headlines, you know, we're all Americans, we're all this, we're all that. And American exceptionalism just blossomed in this moment because we all acted as though this was the first terrorist attack in history. When what was happening really was that the United States was finally catching up to the rest of the world, which had been subject to terrorist attacks for decades. And it was abetted by a lot of, you know, in France and England, and they were all acting as though this was the worst thing ever done. It was really bad. I'm not trying to, you know, to mitigate the attack, but it wasn't the worst thing that ever happened. It was just the worst thing that ever happened to a bunch of Americans in New York. And nobody ever stopped to think of the questions you're asking. The issue about why are people doing this? All it was why do they hate us? And the answer that was never really explored was because we went in there and we destroyed their world.
0: Yeah. I think, you know, the American media learned a lot during that period because they'd never been under attack directly themselves. Mm. And, yes, it was hugely jingoistic. I mean, that just brought a lot home, a lot
1: of
0: memories.
1: All those sort of New York Times pieces from Judith Miller and that sort of...
0: You can recall. I just remember at the time it was us be them and you just thought, but, you know, you've been on the streets of Russia for the last however long and in Afghanistan and in Iraq, you know... Yeah, there wasn't that sort of separation.
1: Or that, I guess, self-awareness in a sense.
0: No self-awareness. They, you know, they were happy to buy into the argument of them be us as opposed to saying what's our role here to distinguish between what we're learning and what should we be questioning.
1: Sandra, there's an irony running through all of this that I sort of keep coming back to in my head, listening to your broadcast on September 11th. You know, you almost had no information and you're repeatedly having to acknowledge what you don't know yet. In the years that followed, journalists had intelligence officials, governments, military sources, experts, enormous amounts of information, and yet sometimes spoke with far greater certainty than the evidence really justified. Do you think, from your experience, was one of the great lessons of September 11 and its aftermath is that, you know, we don't know yet. Do you think that can be one of the most important things a journalist says?
0: One of the most important things you can ever say is, this is what we do know.
1: Mm.
0: We don't know the whole story yet. This is all we know so far. You don't need to oversell it, because then it's dangerous territory.
1: Mm.
0: That's really important, you know. And a lot of people in the rush to own a story need to sort of almost imply that they've got all the facts. And 9 days out of 10, you never have all the facts at all.
1: When you watch that broadcast now, do you recognise the journalist sitting behind that desk?
0: Oh, I think I have. There's a disengagement. You know, it feels very surreal to watch it now. It really does. There's so much has happened since then. And I do, somebody said to me last week, do I think I suffered PTSD?
1: Mm.
0: I'm not here to label it, but I have a visceral reaction every time. So this is also the weekend of my wedding anniversary. And I chose that time to give me a much better memory
1: right.
0: this time of the year. And so that helps a lot, because I'm quite happy.
1: Well, Sandra Sully, happy anniversary.
0: Thank you so much.
1: And thank you for joining us in Fourth Estate.
0: Pleasure.
1: Network 10's Sandra Sully there, revisiting the extraordinary broadcast in which Australians first learned that a plane had struck the World Trade Center, and then watched alongside her as the scale of what was happening became clear. But while Sandra was sitting behind a news desk in Sydney, another Australian journalist was on the ground in New York. Prue Clark was then a young reporter in the New York Bureau of the Financial Times. On September 11, she found herself covering a story unlike anything she had encountered before, reporting from ground zero as the attacks and their aftermath unfolded. She'd cover September 11 for both the Financial Times and the ABC.
5: Something's happening and people are running and screaming and in chaos. But when things quiet down, people are just standing there in shock. A lot of people crying, trying to get to telephones. There are, you know, lines 20 deep next to payphones. But it's just absolute chaos.
6: Are you aware, and are the people around you aware of what's happening in the rest of the country, in Washington, for example, where the Pentagon has had a hijacked plane crash into it, in other cities? Pennsylvania, another plane has gone down just south of Pittsburgh.
5: Yeah, look, I was hearing that, but most people in New York weren't. You know, the people that I was seeing were on the street. They were just immediately concerned with what was happening here. Stories were sort of filtering out that it was terrorist attacks. And I think their reaction, you know, getting out of the subway closed eventually, but people were, you know, just terrified that this was just the start. And that's kind of the feeling at this point, I think.
1: She's since reported around the world, particularly across sub-Saharan Africa, and built a career as a journalist, educator and media innovator. But she's also very familiar to this program. Prue is a former host of Fourth Estate, and 5 years ago she made a brilliant episode examining what happened to American journalism in the years after September 11. We've heard some clips from that episode throughout this program with Doha Mandani and Andrew Rosenthal. The program examined the role that some of the country's most respected liberal news organizations played in building the case for a war in Iraq. We'll return to that a little later, but first I want to go back to New York and to that morning 25 years ago. Prue Clark, welcome back to Fourth Estate.
3: Thank you so much for having me, Tina. This program's a treasure, so it's my delight.
1: Oh, fantastic. Well, great to have someone who's part of the Fourth Estate family to be with us. I do want to go back to that morning 25 years ago, and just to sort of give a little bit of background. You had been a young journalist. You'd started as a cadet with the ABC here in Australia and had decided to disembark overseas to study journalism at Columbia in the United States. Columbia,
3: that's
1: is
3: right.
1: It Columbia Journalism School?
3: Correct, yeah. Mm-hmm. Yes, I had.
1: And then you'd gotten a job with the Financial Times as a journalist there. So no longer working with the ABC. I'm guessing you got up that morning and were sort of getting ready to go to the office?
3: Yeah, and, you know, being very well trained that if something happens, you should run towards it, which, you know, here was a fire or something. In most
1: right.
3: places was a fire.
1: A bushfire or something like that. Yeah, yeah.
3: Yeah. So, you know, I just heard that a plane had gone into the building. And, you know, we all expected it was a Cessna or something off course somehow, crazily.
1: How did you find out? Did someone call you?
3: No, I mean, then as now, listened to the radio, mm-hmm. just breakfast radio, to hear what was going on. So there'd been an incident at the World Trade Center. Yeah, so I headed down and, you know, pretty quickly it was clear that this was pretty big, though, you know, to some extent I was thinking that, oh, New Yorkers are just overreacting. They were streaming out the other way, and the cab driver, who had more sense probably than I did, wouldn't go any further. So I had to walk quite a way to get down there. And, you know, I got about two blocks away when a policeman had stopped me, which happens as a journalist.
1: Yeah.
3: And I was saying, no, I'm a journalist, let me through. And he wouldn't let me through. And so I was trying to get to another place. And then I realised that people were jumping out of the building. And it was kind of settling into me, the scale of it. I had a Walkman on at the same time, and I heard George Bush say that it was a terrorist attack by that stage.
1: So the second plane had already hit the building?
3: I was down there when the second plane went in.
1: Right. Yeah. Okay.
3: Yeah. And yeah, I mean, they're very tall buildings. So I was sort of one block and I couldn't see it because there was a building, tall building.
1: Did you hear the plane?
3: You know, I don't know why the whole thing wasn't more deafening than you would think. I do not remember hearing the plane. I remember debris shooting across the street. But strange things happen in those canyons of buildings downtown.
1: So obviously you're making your way down there because you'd heard this incident had happened at the World Trade Center.
3: Yeah.
1: So then when did it really – was it then when the second plane went in that you went, oh, this
3: – yeah, this is serious.
1: This,
3: yeah.
1: And also this seems deliberate.
3: Yes.
1: Was that the first time it kind of crossed your mind?
3: Yeah, definitely George Bush saying this is a terrorist attack. Mm-hmm. I still hadn't understood the size of the planes that had gone in. And it was only later that I really understood that. So, you know, it certainly never occurred to anyone that they would come down.
1: Isn't it funny that, you know, just hearing from Sandra, I guess because, not to say exactly that she had a bird's eye view, but being removed and sitting at a news desk and seeing the footage from afar, she had a better, I guess, view of the scale of what was actually happening, probably more so than yourself being on the ground there,
3: But I mean, obviously, a lot of people had seen the planes go in, so I was probably at a disadvantage from that point of view. But yeah, you're right. Yeah, it took me days to understand the scale of it. I have to be honest. I was, you know, 27, quite naive. I grew up in the country, so I'm not sure I even seen the planes go in that I would have.
1: That the enormity still would have...
3: Yeah, it took a long time for me to process.
1: And so then what's your first instinct as it's continuing? You sort of finally got down there and it's, you know, mayhem is absolutely continuing.
3: Get on air.
1: Get on air.
3: It was dramatic. I was like, this whole thing could happen and I might never be on air, which is a peculiar television journalist instinct. I had, you know, print friends who had the joy of just gathering information and doing interviews, but I was like, I need to be on air. And it was impossible because the phone lines were cut, you know, just jammed. And so I was trying to get on my cell phone and get out, and then get into shops and things to try and use their phones, but it was just impossible.
1: Because you were working for the Financial Times, but
3: correct.
1: You still had a relationship with the ABC?
3: I did. I mean, I'd only been a year since I left and I had done a few things for them, in that year since I'd gone. And I think I was still on, you know, like I was had a year off.
1: Right.
3: So I was planning to come back to the ABC. So, yeah, it was very much reporting for both. But as soon as I realised that the people were jumping out of the building and the thing was on fire and I was right there, you know, and I couldn't get on the phone, then I just sort of stood there and took it in and then until the buildings came down.
1: Were you frightened?
3: Funny, you know, everyone has different reactions. I thought, you know, I'm going to die. If it topples sideways, there's no way it doesn't take out half the island. So I kind of assumed I was dead and there wasn't much point, you know, in stressing about it. Maybe this was just the trauma of the moment. And I didn't want to die from being trampled. So I kept, you know, making sure that I was standing where people would go around me. Funny, isn't it? And then the cloud of dust was coming, you know, whatever 20-story cloud of dust was coming down the street. It washed past. I expected the building to come out of that, and then it didn't. And I, you know,
1: what did you hide under?
3: survived.
1: Did you duck the cover?
3: I went into a storefront. I was just in a little vestibule of a store as the dust cloud came through. But then I needed to get on air again. So,
1: had you already sort of managed to get through to the ABC at that point?
3: No, I hadn't.
1: So then it was about trying to get in touch with your bosses at the ABC
3: So it was about 30 minutes later that I actually got on air. And it was funny, I remember very clearly talking to Raffi Epstein.
1: Raff Epstein,
3: a young journalist with me in the newsroom then. And he said, I was shaken and, you know, a bit of a wreck. And he said, "You're so lucky."
1: Should be right there.
3: God. I didn't feel lucky at the time.
1: Oh, God,
3: I know what he meant.
1: We're a weird bunch. Yeah, we are. I know what he meant as well. What do the television pictures that we've all seen a thousand times fail to capture, I guess, about what it actually felt to be like in New York that day?
3: You know, it's funny. I look back. I mean, it's so long now and so many things have happened since. And I would say bigger things, funnily enough. And this one looms so heavily in our mind, I think, because the visuals are so overwhelming. Mm. It was absolutely overwhelming. 110 stories, two of them. So many people have never seen buildings that high. If you hadn't seen them, you couldn't understand the scale of seeing them collapse in front of you and people jumping out of the 90th floor. It was absolutely overwhelming. But I think 25 years on, I think in terms of, you know, America and the world, it has, I'd probably rank it 10th, which is amazing, you know, to me, in terms of things that have had impact on the world. I mean, certainly for the people it happened to, for me, the Middle East, but just generally in the world, it's not as big as the visuals suggest.
1: No.
3: So,
1: it's funny listening to what Andrew, just listening to Andy there in that conversation with yourself, talking about this wasn't the worst thing that ever happened in the world. It was just the worst thing that ever happened to a bunch of Americans in New York.
3: And well, not even Americans. I mean, I mean, it was absolutely devastating for New York at the time. But in terms of, as Andy said, the scale of things that had happened, it was not that big.
1: Did it start to dawn on you? Because the other thing we were obviously just talking about there with Sandra, and she was sort of reflecting on, in the days that followed, in terms of the international community, how they rallied around America, the front page of Le Monde in France, France's great broadsheet, talking about we are all American, the headline, we are all American. There was this sort of sense of unity which really didn't last particularly long. Did you get a sense in those days afterwards or in the weeks afterwards that this was becoming bigger than, I guess, people were losing sight of the scale of this, or were you yourself just sort of caught up in the impact of it? It was a pretty traumatic event for many people.
3: I mean, to be honest, when the ABC did round-the-clock coverage for 3 days, that was a sign to me that it was, how big it was. I understood how big it was. This is sort of the financial centre of the world, and the centre of the world in many ways. And it was true that we were all under attack because, the UK was attacked, France was attacked. Obviously, it was intended to be an attack on the West, not just simply America. So I understood that. I think Andy and Doa did a great job of illustrating a lot of it. But I was, as new to the country, I was quite uncomfortable with, at the time, very nationalistic sentiments in America. But they had always been there, and they're a strength that I realise in hindsight. I think a lot of people outside America don't understand so many of its strengths, and that sense that we are working on perfecting the union and appealing to the better angels of our nature, these great documents in American history that people really believe in and they really are aspiring to doing better. And, we don't have that sort of language and North Star that we're working towards.
1: Hasn't stopped it leading the country from astray.
3: No, I'm not going to defend it in many ways, but I'm just saying there's a flip side to that. But what it did mean is that they weren't asking questions. Why did this happen? There was no asking, you know, what are the views of the Muslims who are celebrating around the world. That was considered unpatriotic, and that did strike me as really problematic to a strong democracy. So I think it illustrated some of those weaknesses. I mean, I would say that's been blown apart to the detriment of the country in the 25 years since, especially because of social media. I just want to make sure people understand that there are underlying strengths. There's a reason America is America, and, you know, so dominant in the world. It's also a union of states. Mm. Let me just be very clear about that. It is more akin to the European Union than it is to Australia. Mm-hmm. So I would say that people in Texas are as different from people in New York as, you know, Hungarians are from the Irish, right? And I think you got to think of it that way as well. So it's very difficult to sort of sum up America in the days afterwards because it was so different. The reaction in Florida, so different from the reaction in New York.
1: Reflecting, I really do think, and I would encourage all listeners to go back and listen to Prue's brilliant episode, the full episode with Andrew Rosenthal of The New York Times and Doa Mandani from NBC News, and listen to what that episode was about, which was a real re-examination of the media's role and what happened after September 11. That was 5 years ago you made that episode. I think it's even more crucial to listen now. Why did you want to make it?
3: So Andy was a professor I hired him at the City University of New York, and he'd come off being the opinion editor at the New York Times and had been the national editor just after 9/11. And Doa was one of my young students, Arab students, and I knew they were both very thoughtful. They'd never spoken to each other, but I just knew that they were perfect to sort of given a sense of that moment and where we've come since then. And this is, you know, thank you so much for highlighting it. Can't believe it's 5 years ago. And of course, New York has a Muslim mayor in that time, So, you know, I think Doa and Andy's journey in that time really reflects the journey of the city, and especially Andy, who said that, of course, didn't see a problem with having no Muslims in the newsroom after 9/11. And now he's, you know, come this huge journey in the last 20 years that much of the American media has done thanks to, you know, Black Lives Matter, Me Too, and other factors, to understand that we are really just serving a slim audience, a slim elite audience, and we don't understand what's really happening in this country anymore. And for us to do a good job as being, you know, being a newsroom that is serving everyone, which is the goal of the New York Times. It is not as left-leaning as much as it's portrayed that way. It is trying to be a centrist newsroom. And you know, NPR, Washington Post, the news pages of the Wall Street Journal, all understood that they were serving a shrinking audience. And I think that obviously has resonance here as well. But that they also were losing... They were losing the audience. They were losing trust by telling them what to think and by not truly representing them. So not only did they need to diversify in terms of people of colour, but also education, socioeconomic background. They understood that they didn't understand the middle of America. I think the rise of Donald Trump has been more impactful for these newsrooms in many ways because they understood that they were losing the trust of the audience and that they didn't really understand the American population.
1: In terms of the years after 9/11 and where we headed geopolitically, do you think that the liberal media, the people like the New York, the mastheads like the New York Times and the Washington Post, and that's what's classified as the liberal media?
3: Well, is it? Careful about that. I think that that's a framing of the right.
1: Well, no, I agree with you because I don't think there's anything particularly liberal about them. I say the same with the ABC here.
3: Right.
1: You know, when it's accused of sort of being a leftist Marxist paradise, I find it laughable. It's so centrist. It's sometimes, if anything, it kind of leans, you know, a little bit further to the right. But Do you think that mastheads like the New York Times helped manufacture consent for the Iraq War?
3: Absolutely. Absolutely. I was a young journalist at the time, so I wasn't sort of deep into it. But obviously, in hindsight, I mean, and I suspect it was part of this failure that they were all coming from the same bubble and they didn't have the, I mean, you know, to have Judith Miller without the sort of cultural and historical background to understand the Middle East, she probably was more easily fed this stuff and that was more easily believed in the newsroom.
1: Because, and just to put into context, Judith Miller published a series of, there were enormously consequential stories based heavily on intelligence and Iraqi exile sources that bolstered the Bush administration's claims about Saddam Hussein's supposed weapons of mass destruction, you know, the weapons programs. And, you know, Andy Rosenthal in that discussion made a really fascinating distinction when you interviewed him. He felt that the Times was very good at discovering what the intelligence establishment was saying, but it failed to sufficiently ask whether the underlying claims were true.
3: Absolutely. And yeah, I don't think they'd make that mistake again.
1: No.
3: I mean, well, although they did, they have had issues with Caliphate, Rukmani's report.
1: Yeah.
3: But
1: because you were living in New York, obviously, when Judith Miller was publishing those stories.
3: I think the whole enterprise, now that I've been working in Africa almost ever since, just a complete failure to understand. And it's not just America. You know, I see this all the time here. I see this all the time in Europe too. Just sort of assume that you can just impose our values and our way of life on a different culture immediately. And I think that, you know, the newsrooms were sucked into that as well.
1: What do you think the journalism of September 11 and the Iraq War should teach a young reporter today about covering a country in a moment of fear?
3: Wow. Look, you know, I know a lot of the journalists who went in and they were young people without the cultural experience of those cultures and they were driven by the old motives to excel and do something heroic and, you know, win a Pulitzer. And I think that was, a tremendous failure. I mean, I know one journalist, a British journalist, who won a Pulitzer there and told me that, you know, just rape was never a factor in these wars. You know, so they lived in a bubble. And, of course, this was before that. What the things that came out of the Hasidis was discovered.
1: Mm-hmm.
3: But, of course, you know, people are the same everywhere. Every war, you know, has this, you know, very similar features. You set a bunch of young men from a different culture into a different culture, teach them, you know, to be warriors and to hate the people that they're and belittle the people that they're there to fight, then you're going to have similar things happen anywhere. And I just think, you know, the journalism, the media that covered that was from this old guard of superficial colonial coverage. And I really do think and hope that we've learned a lot from that. And I think American media has done a much better job. You know, the ranks of people, you just look at the bylines of people covering the Middle East now, and they went to great lengths to diversify and make sure that they had cultural knowledge. Another great thing they've done is stop just, you know, using fixes. They now share bylines and they're given much more credit. I had, you know, several students who were from these countries who reported for the New York Times at the time, and they were listened to, you know, in the last 10 years, 15 years, in a way that they weren't 20 years ago. I'm not saying there aren't massive problems still, but it's been a sea change, and I think that's the way you have to do these things. So it's not really necessary about, well, the young journalists need to have humility, work harder, listen to the people on the ground, and don't assume that just because you come from a richer, you know, more advanced democracy, I'm doing for people on radio, I'm doing lots of air quotes here.
1: Great for radio, yes.
3: Yeah, that you know everything and, in fact, know anything because you know nothing in those cultures.
1: Mm. I guess that's influenced some of your own reporting in the years since. I mean, you've gone into really remote locations and sort of dangerous landscapes in sub-Saharan Africa. And I guess, you know, going in with humility, being led by humility is something that's been a hallmark of your work.
3: Oh, look, it is. It's such a privilege. I mean, you know, I've been doing it for 25 years now. I've been working with journalists in these different cultures for 22 years, and every day is a new lesson, every day. And it's a lesson about our own cultures. It's a lesson about development. It's a lesson about democracy, how fragile it is. And, you know, I think we're seeing the fragility of that and the failure of people to understand that these things are fragile. And I learn that every single day. But, you know, I certainly didn't have the same humility I have now as I did back then. There's a great Bono quote that the older I get, the less I know. And it's very true.
1: Yeah. You're less certain about things.
3: Yeah. We know so little about the world, you know. There are 190 countries and 8 billion people, and every one of them is wired differently and has different experience. And I absolutely know nothing compared with what I knew during 9/11. But, you know, it certainly helped inform me and set me on this path and wake me up to what I didn't understand. I mean, I've just been listening to a podcast series on the rise of Osama bin Laden recently, and to think that I interacted with that world, you know, on that moment, and, you know, September 11 in 2001, extraordinary. And what a small world it is. And, you know, we are all connected.
1: Mm. Well, that sea change that you spoke of, that you've seen in American newsrooms, I think we could do with a lot more of it here in Australia. And I know you can't quite speak for it yourself, and I certainly can. Prue Clark, thanks so much for coming back to the Fourth Estate Chair. It's been great to have you on. I'd love to have you on again if we can.
3: Absolutely. Let's talk about African media next
1: time. Yes, please. Yes, please.
3: Thanks, Tina.
1: Prue Clark there, a former Fourth Estate host herself, and was on the ground with the Financial Times and the ABC when 9/11 was unfolding all those years ago. Prue Clark is also the co-founder and editor-in-chief of New Narratives, which is a not-for-profit which supports new news media in low-income countries of Africa and the Pacific to empower them to tell their own stories. I'll leave a link for it in the show notes of this episode. I highly recommend that you read up on it. It's an incredibly important NGO which supports independent news across those regions. And I'm also going to leave a link in the show notes of this episode to Prue's very powerful episode of Fourth Estate, which she recorded with Andy Rosenthal and Doha Mandani over 5 years. Well, it's 5 years ago now. It was on the 20th anniversary of 9/11. Also, I'd just like to add a brief postscript about Judith Miller, whose name has come up several times during today's episode. And it has done because her reporting proved incredibly consequential in the march towards the invasion of Iraq in 2003. Now, in the aftermath of the invasion, the New York Times acknowledged some very serious failures in some of its reporting on weapons of mass destruction. Miller, who had written or co-written many of the stories at the centre of that controversy, came under particular scrutiny for relying heavily, and critics argued too credulously, on intelligence sources and Iraqi defectors, including people associated with Ahmed Chalabi and the Iraqi National Congress, who were themselves actively seeking regime change in Iraq, as well as the more hawkish members of the Bush administration. But as Andrew Rosenthal made clear, this wasn't simply the failure of one reporter. The Times itself acknowledged that editors at several levels should have challenged reporters more forcefully and demanded greater scepticism, and that alarming claims about Iraq were sometimes given prominent treatment, while reporting that cast doubt on those claims received far less attention. Miller was eventually taken off Iraq and weapons coverage and left the Times in 2005. She's continued to defend her reporting. And perhaps it's one of the enduring lessons of the period we've been examining today. Journalism can accurately report what its sources are saying and still fail at the more fundamental task of establishing whether those sources are credible, what interests they might serve, and whether what they're saying is actually true. 25 years after September 11, the images of that day are deeply embedded in our collective memory, but so too are its consequences. The wars that followed, the expansion of national security and surveillance, the treatment of Muslim communities, and a period which tested some of journalism's most fundamental responsibilities. My thanks to Sandra Sully and Prue Clark for joining us, and to Doha Mandani and Andrew Rosenthal, whose discussions with Prue you've heard from the Fourth Estate Archive. Now, if you've been listening to this episode via radio and you'd like to hear the full extended version, just head to the Fourth Estate podcast. All of our full-length episodes are there. 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FourthEstate@2SER.com is our email address. You can also find us on X, formerly known as Twitter. Our handle is FourthEstateAU. A huge thanks to my producer on editorial and socials, Amelia Crouch. I'm Tina Quinn. We'll catch you next week on Fourth Estate. Bye for now.

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1: Good morning, I'm Laura Devoy. A report has found all coal-fired power stations should close and new petrol and diesel car sales end within a decade if Australia is to meet its climate commitments. Research Institute Climate Analytics has modelled a pathway for Australia to keep global warming as close to 1.5 degrees as possible. It says renewable energy investments would need to accelerate, industrial emissions would face tougher limits, and Australia would have to plan for the end of fossil fuel exports. A survey by the Australian Red Cross found more than 8 in 10 Aussies expect to be affected by an emergency over the next 5 years, but a third don't feel confident in responding when disaster strikes. The findings have been released to mark the beginning of Emergency Ready Week. National Resilience and Recovery Coordinator Nicola Cray says being ready includes not just physical, but psychological preparedness as well.
2: Knowledge is power. If you have knowledge about what the risks are in your community and you feel psychologically ready, that you have all your medicines in place, that all your key documents are in one place and easy to grab, that you know where you're going to go and when, that is psychological preparedness.
1: New figures show more Australians are surviving cancer than ever before, but survivors and carers are being pushed into financial hardship. The Cancer Council says 2.6 million Australians will be living with or beyond cancer by 2050. Every participant of a survey conducted by the McCabe Centre for Law and Cancer reported out-of-pocket costs, and more than 95% reported emotional distress linked to financial hardship. It's prompted calls for urgent reform to ensure survivors have the support they need to live well. New South Wales police are reappealing for information into the murders of three Aboriginal children in Bowraville on the mid-north coast in the early 1990s. A $1 million reward remains in place for information leading to the arrest and conviction of those responsible for each child's murder, as well as for information leading to the location and recovery of one of the children's remains. US President Donald Trump says Ukraine has to stop hitting diesel fuel targets in Russia, blaming President Volodymyr Zelensky for causing shortages. The BBC's Danny Eberhardt reports.
3: Donald Trump is under political pressure ahead of the US midterm elections in November. High diesel prices help drive up the cost of living. Mr. Trump seeks to downplay the effects of the war he began against Iran and the consequent ongoing massive disruption of energy supplies from the Gulf. Ukraine has been attacking Russian oil refineries to try to limit Moscow's ability to wage war against it. That long-running campaign has caused shortages within Russia and forced Moscow to ban diesel exports. This does affect global supply, but not to the extent Mr. Trump seems to be suggesting. He could face allegations he's trying to find scapegoats for a problem partly of his own making.
1: A meeting between Iran and Gulf countries, where possible agreements on the Strait of Hormuz were set to be discussed, has been postponed. Oman's foreign minister says the nations remain committed to fostering dialogue that supports stability and lasting cooperation in the region. Turning to sport, Chas Mostert and Fabian Coulthard have won the first Supercars endurance race of the season. In wet and slippery conditions at the Bend in South Australia, the Walkinshaw duo finished ahead of Kai Allen and Tim Slade and Ryan Wood and Jackson Evans. There's also been a change in the championship lead, with Matt Payne now ahead of Brock Feeney. The next round will be at Bathurst next month.
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5: To SER broadcast on Gadigal land, and as such we pay respects to elders past and present, tuning in, recognising that sovereignty was never ceded and this always was and always will be Aboriginal land. Good morning and hello. You are on 2SER 107.3, 2SER Breakfast. You might be wondering, what's this voice? Who's interloping over the wonderful Paula Kruger, who's usually your company here on a Monday morning? I'm Lachlan Holland. I'm doing possibly a one-off. This is a very rare bird stepping in. The amazing Paula, regular daytime work has taken her away from you this morning. That's the thing. Everyone presenting on 2SER is a volunteer, and sometimes work life gets in the way. But I'm here with you for the next couple of hours. I've got a lot of music coming your way. I'll be keeping you up to date on weather and traffic. It's looking like it's a pretty nice week shaping up in terms of what the Bureau is predicting. We've also got Community Armchair coming up shortly with Will and a whole lot more. I hope you can stay here with me over the next few hours. You should. It's going to be the vibes are going to be high for your Monday morning. Going to get into some music to kick us off here though. This is off of last week's 2SER feature album from Cornish psychedelic jazz outfit Blind Yo. It's called Hourglass of the Eye, 0468441073 on the 2SER text line. But yeah, let's go. And shout outs as well to the amazing Tina Quinn with that special extended version of Fourth Estate there, which you can catch on the 2SER website, deep diving into the moments and the aftermath of September 11. The September 11 attacks, which are now 25 years ago.

0: You're on 2SER, 2SER Breakfast. I'm Lachlan Holland, doing a one-off fill-in for the wonderful Paula Kruger, who can't be with us this morning. Hope your mornings is going well. The track we're listening to right here is a new single from Dexter Story, who is a producer and multi-instrumentalist based in Los Angeles, who is going to be releasing a new album in a couple of months called To Somme on the always amazing Soundway Records label. Incredible UK and sort of Australian-based label pushing all the good things of the past and present of world music and heavy rhythms. Shout-outs to Paul the Hotspur Hippie. I'm going to bring you just a quick update on some notable traffic events. Most pressing is that the Anzac Bridge is having a lot of problems right now at Pyrmont on the Western Distributor approaching Allen Street. We've got a three-vehicle crash. Hope everyone is all right. And the city-bound traffic is very heavily affected. That's been going on for about 20 minutes or so. And according to a few texts that have come in, is still very much ongoing. So if you can avoid Pyrmont Bridge, I say do it. And so does the livetraffic.com. At Mount Victoria on the Great Western Highway. Actually, let's not worry about that. If you're in the mountains, you don't need to know about that. But it's all looking relatively okay, apart from a breakdown at Roselle, at Victoria Road, at Hancock Street as well. So not doing too well in and around the Balmain and Pyrmont area. But you are on 2SER Breakfast here, and it is about that time. It's Monday. There's been sport, and who better than to fill us in on that sport is the wonderful Will. Here we go.
1: It's a short ball. Rabbit moves back and falls scarcely past square leg.
2: So this is cricket.
3: Victory to the Australians by 8 wickets.
4: He's playing out. He's got two. Beautiful caught.
5: He's done it.
0: That's right. It's time for the Community Armchair. Now, Will, thanks for joining, as always, as you do every Monday here. And I might have embellished your theme there with a bit of cricket by accident.
6: But... thanks for having me again. How was your weekend, Lachlan?
0: Mate, it was more or less relaxing. It sort of took the edge off of what was a busy week last week. How about yourself?
6: It was a good weekend for myself as well. I need, just hearing the commentary on that audio track, it's not our usual audio track, but I need the Benno boys to come back so I can join that for the Ashes next time. Today it's 2:22 on day two. I need to be there with the microphone, dressed up like Richie Benno.
0: You'd suit a beige suit, I reckon. I can picture that.
6: I think I can rock a beige suit.
0: Well, Will, you're here with us, and it's some things are heating up, or it's things are happening in the world of sport. Let's
6: absolutely go. Yeah, NRL finals, they've taken us past the first round. Two teams are already eliminated, and I made some predictions last week that were, I was wrong on 3 out of 4 on them. First to be eliminated from the NRL finals were the South Sydney Rabbitohs after a deflating 20-10 loss to the Newcastle Knights. Now, for all the predictions I got wrong, I'm going to be referencing the soulful voices of Annie and the Caldwells, because I need to lighten these bad takes somehow. I was wrong. 39 missed tackles. Oh my goodness. Oh, the Bunnies couldn't shore up their defense, and the attack wasn't able to pick up the slack. Not sure why their attack just insisted on continuing to go right when Newcastle's edge defense had been stout all night. Rough loss for South, and there's some work to be done around the structure of this team. Obviously,
0: is South gone?
6: Yep, they're done for the season.
0: Sorry,
6: it was
0: Bunnies fans.
6: One and done elimination. They also lost Cody Walker in that game, which stunted their attack heavily. There's some work to be done to figure out their structure. They have to figure out their very best to line up if they're to go anywhere deep in the finals in the next couple of seasons. As for the Knights, they might just be the true dark horses of these finals. That attack is very, very scary. The Cronulla Sharks took care of business against the North Queensland Cowboys 26-16 to move on and send the Cowboys season to the morgue. All right, Sharkies, after pretty heavily criticizing y'all last week, you got me. I was wrong. That was one of Cronulla's most complete performances in a long while, especially especially that second half. While they conceded 9 penalties, their attack was on song, and the defensive effort was certainly there. That Nico Hines try, wow. Shaping to kick, coming off the left foot to split the defense for a game-sealing try under the post, just pure class. As for the Cowboys, I said they had a real puncher's chance for a win in this one, but 18 errors committed by them was really getting in the way of that. This side is still very young and needs time and veterans to help this team. In particular, they need to sort out that Tommy Dearden question sooner rather than later. Is he going to move to Sydney? That's been among the headlines recently. Over in Aotearoa, the Dolphins came out 26-16 victors over the Warriors and booked their place in a preliminary final. In their first ever finals appearance, the Dolphins came through. This was a finals game, man. Back and forth scoring, physicality, tension, and players getting real sick of each other. When it came down to it, the Warriors didn't capitalize enough on their opportunities. And dare I say, they needed to be a little bit bolder. The Finns were very eager to give away field position in key spots with 9 penalties, but the Waz took 5 penalty goals when at least 2 of them needed to be for a tap, for a full set, for them to go for a try, especially the last 2 penalty goals in the 50th and 52nd minute. They settled for 4 extra points.
0: What would be the thinking on that, do you think, Will?
6: I think, honestly, the attack had just fallen a little bit flat for the Warriors that night.
0: So it trusting was, in the boot rather than the ability to run it up.
6: And yeah. I think it was kind of a tactical error. I think they needed to go for a try, on at least one of those penalties to try and pin the Finns into a worse situation because a try does so much more for your morale as a team and is worse on your opponent's morale than a penalty goal, because those 4 extra points could have been potentially 12, and that gave the Dolphins confidence and breathing room to turn it around, and that they did. 2 tries in 6 minutes from Herbie Farnworth and Hamiso Tabuai-Fadou, with Jack Bostock putting the icing on the cake. The Warriors' attack fell flat, and that cannot happen for them in an elimination game next week against Newcastle. So how the finals work, now that the Dolphins will skip the second round, they get the second round bye.
0: The Warriors get another crack?
6: Yep, the Warriors do get another crack.
0: The way they place at the end of the regular season.
6: Yes, they finish second, so that the top 4 get a chance at a second round bye. The Dolphins got their second round bye locked in. They're going right to the preliminary final, and they get to sit pretty and wait, while the Warriors have to play a really, really good Newcastle team. That means they shift to the other side of the bracket, which there's some tough outs over there. Rounding out the first round of the NRL Finals, the Penrith Panthers defeated my Sydney Roosters to book their place in another preliminary final. I take no pride in being right with this prediction.
0: You weren't wrong.
6: I wasn't wrong, but I take no pride in this, even if my Roosters came oh so close to snaring the win. But like so many games this year, the Chooks have had this season, they got in their own way. 7 total penalties committed, bailing out the Panthers and giving them field position in such a tough defensive game like this, that couldn't happen, and it did. That put the Roosters into more defensive sets and continually wore out any offensive energy as well. Errors also close to the line just had more opportunities begging, especially with that Lindsay Collins error late on. And of course, cometh the hour, cometh Iceman Cleary, who's overcame an early sin bin stint to slot the field goal with Brian To'o sealing it with a try. Another preliminary final for these Penrith Panthers, as the league is just absolutely celebrating about. Sure. Yeah. So, yeah.
0: Do you think they'll go all the way again?
6: We will see. We'll have to wait and see about whether...
0: I'm putting you on the spot for some predictions.
6: More predictions. I've already made a fool of myself last week. This is why I don't do predictions all the time. But it's going to... You never know in these finals games. They really could go either way.
0: You got to be brave to make them.
6: You really have to. I've learned that real quickly.
0: I won't put you on the spot. Thanks, Will.
6: So, we got some more news with the NFL. Other extremely pressing news. September also means the return of the NFL with the majority of Week 1's games taking place this morning. Right now, four current games are taking place with the Los Angeles Chargers hosting the Arizona Cardinals, the Minnesota Vikings hosting the Green Bay Packers, the Las Vegas Raiders hosting the Miami Dolphins, and the Philadelphia Eagles hosting the Washington Commanders. But for me, I'm keeping an eye on the final game this morning with my New York Giants hosting the Dallas Cowboys. Such an interesting matchup as the Cowboys look like serious contenders. Oh, I just almost threw up on my mouth saying that because I despise the Cowboys personally, but they look like serious contenders. And my Giants went through a revamp this offseason with a whole new coaching staff with John Harbaugh as the new head coach, so we'll see how that works out. Also, tomorrow will be the Kansas City Chiefs hosting the Denver Broncos. I'm very intrigued to see how the Chiefs can bounce back from a tepid, injury-plagued 2025 season with star quarterback Pat Mahomes returning from injury. Also very excited to see if the Broncos defense can keep up their performance from last season and if star quarterback Bo Nix continues to develop.
0: So this is happening right as we speak. It's the first round of the NFL happening. It must be pretty interesting after all the offseason, because they're only relatively short seasons, the NFL, aren't they? And then you have quite a long offseason to speculate, and there's trades and all of that. And any predictions that have come along for you? Or
6: it's still week one. Anything can happen. We've had teams that were tabbed to be Super Bowl contenders fall off magnificently last season, or teams that kind of sat in the middle of the road. We obviously had the Melbourne game recently between the 49ers and Rams. The 49ers ran the table in that game. Yep. I don't know why the LA Rams decided to get to Melbourne 24 hours before the game. That made no sense to me. As someone who has done Sydney to LA and back, those flights are brutal. They're always hard flights.
0: Like, did that count as a regular to the points, or was it?
6: That's a regular season game. It was a regular season game. It was not a preseason game. It was not an exhibition. It was a real week one NFL game. So the Rams tabbed to be the super team of the NFL this season with Aaron Donald returning from retirement, Myles Garrett in that big trade, their star roster. They start out 0-1. And they got to do some soul searching, especially in a division matchup. That was a division matchup in the NFC West, so that could have massive implications down the road.
0: Yeah, it comes down to a point or two. You're on 2SER 107.3. Lachlan Holland here, filling in for Paula Kruger, and we're here with Will Little giving the community armchair update. Is that it? Peace and love?
6: Yep. Thank you very much
0: for
6: having me.
0: All right, Will, thanks for keeping us up to date, mate. And you got much on for the rest of your week?
6: Just trying to do, as the great Jilly from Philly, Jill Scott, says, do good, be good, and feel free.
0: Right on. All right, we're going to go to a track here. This is new one from Perry Keys called In 1993. Thanks, Will. Might have to get some Annie and the Coldwells on in a second.

By special request for Will Little of the Community Armchair, that was Annie and the Cold Wolves off of their Don't Lose My Soul album. Wrong. Will's rarely wrong, though, and he's thanks again for the Community Armchair. Will's now conducting deep research into the ongoing first round of the NFL for the 2026-27 season, and you are on 2SER Breakfast. I'm Lachlan Holland, standing in for Paula Kruger, who can't be here this morning, but rest assured she'll be back with you next week. And just a quick jump to some traffic news. At Rozelle, that breakdown seems to still be affecting traffic. And what else have we got? It's looking mostly okay. I've got a few texts coming in as well saying that the Anzac Bridge has cleared up somewhat. If you've got countervailing experience, you can let us know on 0468 441073. Looking ahead weather-wise today, hitting around highs of 24 with a smaller bit of overcast conditions, but mostly fine across Eora, Sydney. And it's looking set to stay pretty much sunny into the latter part of the week, with maybe a bit of a cool change kicking in, keeping things around 16 or 17 degrees across Wednesday or Thursday. Now, always a grain of salt. That is the Bureau of Meteorology, and weather is becoming harder and less accurate to predict, but that's what they're saying. So I think laundry is looking good for the week, and as is, the sunshine. Now, up next, we're going to be catching up shortly with Christine Gallagher, former host of the Wide Open Air Exchange, who's coming to talk about something in the news cycle this morning. But before we get there, we're going to just be announcing the feature album this week on 2SER, which is the new album from Bonobo. It's called Distance in Static. It was, came out last Friday on Ninja Tune and Inertia. Now, I'm sure many of you are familiar with the work of Simon Charles Green, aka Bonobo. He was born in the UK, now based in Los Angeles. Very active releasing. He's released 15 or 20 albums or give or take over since the late 1990s, veering between more ambient and soundscape style music and club ready electronic dance music. But this new album is a tour de force, I think. It's evolved from a series of live performances that he was doing on tours over the last few years. Has the traditional, what you'd say, the very meticulously arranged Bonobo sound to it, but really embellished with lots of elements of cinematic jazz and a lot of collaborations as well, enlisting some of really excellent sort of emerging, or not so much emerging anymore, artists including Arush Aftab, Nilufar Yanya, Joy Crooks, and many more. So we're going to take a cut from that right now. This is Off of Distance in Static by Bonobo, Shukafe, and you are on 2SER 107.3. Keeping you company all the way through till 9 o'clock this morning.

0: Sugar Faye there off of the new album from Bonobo called Distance in Static, which is the feature album this week on this very station, and that being 2SER 107.3. Hello and good morning. You're on 2SER Breakfast. I'm Lachlan Holland. This is I'm doing a fill-in. I've hit the call and stepping in for the wonderful Paula Kruger. Shout-outs to Paula if you tune in as well. Doing a one-off fill. And I hope your morning is going really well too. And on that note of Distance in Static, if you'd like to win a copy of that, Bonobo's given us a copy to give away to a lucky 2SER subscriber. And if you're a supporter of this station, you can enter the draw by emailing bonobo to win at 2ser.com. It's just going 7:45 here on your Monday morning. And up next, we're going to be having a chat about something that's come up in the news cycle. Now, the Prime Minister, Anthony Albanese, is making news for comments he's made in defence of his mother and his upbringing in public housing in response to criticisms from Pauline Hanson. It's on the front page of The Guardian, ABC News, in The Conversation today. And for a chat about this, Christine Gallagher is here in the studio with me. Christine has a double interest in this subject. She grew up in public housing and is currently doing PhD research on socioeconomic inclusion and social mobility. Christine, good morning.
1: Good morning, Lachlan. And look, saying it's front page of all of those things is to make the point that it is making news. You know, we care about what's being said on 2SER, of course, the most, but the PM's comments seem to be circulating far and wide and also on social media, which is where it came up in my feed. And this is from a press conference that the Prime Minister gave yesterday, not on this issue. It was for another matter, but it was during question time that he was asked by a journalist about these comments that had been made by Pauline Hanson on Carl Stefanovic's podcast earlier in the year. I've got a bit of audio just to sort of give us the context. Here's Pauline Hanson. It starts with her sort of imitating the PM crying about his housing commission upbringing.
2: I've actually grew up in a housing commission house. You have no idea how hard it is to grow up in a housing commission house. Oh, my God. We talk about a Prime Minister. House commission houses should not be there for people to live in them for 30, 40. And he said his mother lived in the same one she was born in for 65 years. Sorry, that's not on to me. It should be limited time.
1: Oh, it's faded out there. But look, that's Pauline Hanson. She's saying it should be limited. You should get in, get your leg up and get out and leave it for other people. Comments that she made in February. And look, I don't know why it's resurfaced now, but it has. The PM was asked about it yesterday at a press conference on another matter, and this was his response.
3: I have seen Senator Hanson's comments. I'm proud to be a Houso, and I'm proud of the community in which I grew up. I'm also proud about my mother. She was someone who had a tough life. She didn't associate with billionaires. She was a person of great character. She's someone after I was born, worked cleaning offices overnight in the city in order to get an income, and then caring for me, her new baby, during the day. She suffered from rheumatoid arthritis and was crippled up. She was unable for a long while to be able to use a knife and fork, to be able to, you know, she used to come down the stairs at our house on a bum because she couldn't stand up fully in the morning. She had a tough life. But you know what? She used to also have great sayings. One of them was, there's always someone worse off than yourself. She never complained. She never denigrated anyone. She respected everyone. And I grew up in a community that looked after each other. It was the opposite of being elite. She was a battler. Kindness isn't weakness. Tell you what's weakness. Nastiness. Nastiness. And spitefulness. And I am stunned at these comments, but I'll make this point. If Pauline Hanson wants to criticise me, then that's fine. But my mother was way out of Pauline Hanson's league, way out of it.
0: Kristen Gallagher, you grew up in public housing. Yeah. Strong comments there by Anthony Albanese in response to Pauline Hanson making the news this morning. But you grew up in public housing and your PhD research is on social policy surrounding that. What do you make of this?
1: You know, it's interesting. When I first saw this last night and when I was thinking about it this morning, I've had my academic head on, and just hearing it again now has actually made me feel a bit emotional. Because it's remarks like those ones made by Pauline Hanson that perpetuate the stigma about people who come from and live in public housing, and the myth of the meritocracy that you just got to pull yourself up by your bootstraps. And the Prime Minister's comments then, you shouldn't have to justify how disabled your mother was. That's just not what it should be about. I think this whole thing is missing the point of the greater problem that we need more public housing. We don't need people to move on from public housing because they've been there too long. We need to provide enough public housing for everybody who needs it. And all of this, again, playing out in, it's, you know, this politicisation. You know, you can ask, there's people who criticise the Prime Minister for using it to his political advantage or whatnot. But the thing is that you should be able to identify with your upbringing. You should be able to be proud of what you've been able to do.
0: There shouldn't be shame in being working class or society providing help when you need it, because, you know, we've all contributed to this society.
1: Exactly. And we know there's a growing divide in wealth. We know that poverty is getting worse and inequality is getting worse. And in order for that to change, we also need the people who've overcome it to be able to speak out loudly and proudly without being shamed about their experiences or told that it's not credible because they're no longer poor. So that's a little bit of a rant, but I'm sorry, that's my response to it.
0: So you speak very personally about this as being part of your background, and but also your current research, your PhD researcher. I mean, is this a common perception? Do you feel that Pauline Hanson is putting in there, or how prevalent is that?
1: Yeah, look, the stigma is real. Even people, it's very surprising, like one thing that I've come across in my research is even people who understand the value of other types of diversity and inclusion seem to have this as a blind spot, socioeconomic inclusion and the need to actively help and include people who haven't had all of the access to opportunities and outcomes that others have had. And yes, it is prevalent. It's also, you can see this also, you don't have to be an academic researcher to see it. You can see it in the comments on social media. People do not hold back. People do not hold back about their views about the eligibility of people in public housing, or even more so their social commentary on what kinds of people come from public housing. And, you know, you've got all sorts of people from all sorts of walks of life at all levels of wealth and income, don't you? But there's good people. There's good poor people. And there's people who are community-minded. And there's people who do so much good with volunteering in their communities and helping each other. You know, who should we be to judge about what kind of work and vocational life or the things that you do in your day-to-day has more value? You know, do you have to be an investment banker? Do you have to have an investment portfolio for that to prove your wealth and success in this world? I don't think so.
0: Thanks for coming and sharing that, Christine.
1: It's not the cheeriest Monday morning, I realise, but thanks for letting me come and have a say about it. I'd love to update you on the research side of things down the track a bit. And, you know,
0: I just think punching down in politics is pretty disgusting.
1: Look, and the other thing is, what I also, can I just maybe just to finally say, I actually do understand the people who might sympathise with Pauline Hanson's comments, because so many people do it tough and they're not, there's big long waiting lists for public housing. People who need it can't get in. And that is not the fault of the people who are in there. We need the policies to change. We need more housing. We need the economic and social policies to catch up with this great divide that we have. But don't let the politicians divide you. That we've got to focus on the right things. Thanks, Lachlan.
0: Right on, Christine. You're on 2SER Breakfast. That was Christine Gallagher, a PhD researcher in social policy and former 2SER presenter of the Wide Open Air Exchange, just sharing some comments on what's in the news this morning about basically comments and then reaction, comments by Pauline Hanson and then reaction from Prime Minister Anthony Albanese about social housing. If you've got thoughts on it as well, let us know on the text line. It's 0468 441073. That's a 2SER text line. We're going to go to a track here. Let's go with some Womack Sisters. This is All Around.

Oh, beautiful, beautiful stuff there. This is All Around from the Womack Sisters, taken off of their debut album, self-titled, called The Womack Sisters. The Womack Sisters are Kucha Zamani and BG Womack, who are the daughters of Zacharias and Zeria Womack, aka Womack and Womack, and also their uncle was Bobby Womack. That's pretty good musical lineage there to learn a hook or two from. That's off their debut album that just came out a few weeks ago on the always amazing Daptone Records label. You are on 2SER Breakfast here. We're just coming up to 8 o'clock here, which means it's time for the national radio news. I'm Lachlan Holland, by the way. I'm doing a one-off super sub cameo. I don't know if it's that super, but I'm subbing in for the amazing Paula Kruger, who'll be back with you next Monday here. But to take us to the news, this is Candlelight by Thundercat.

You're into SER Breakfast. Some kooky left field balerica here from London-based producer Forest Law. With a B-side off of a new single that he's put out, covering Prefab Sprout, in fact, I think around about a tune from around about 1990 called Enchanted. And hope you're having a wonderful Monday morning. I'm Lachlan Holland. I'm here with you doing a one-off, probably one-off cover for Paula Kruger, who can't be with us this morning. I have it on good authority that Paula will be back in the 2SER studios, keeping you company from next Monday. But we've had a few texts as well come in relation to the comment about social housing and the discussion, the comments from the Prime Minister just a little bit earlier on. And I might have Christine Gallagher back on the mic in a second to talk about that. But to get us there, here's another track from this week's feature album on 2SER, Distance in Static by Bonobo. This is ID7.

0: ID 700 is the name of that track right there. It's by Bonobo, taken off of your 2SER feature album this week called Distance in Static. It's a new Bonobo album. And if you'd like to win a copy of that on Hot Wax, I believe it's a double LP. It's a two records. You can do so by going to win at 2SER on your emails, win at 2SER.com with Bonobo in the title. I mean, if you threw something like, hi, I love 2SER into the body or something like that, it would make it put you in with an even better chance. And that's the station you're on. You're on 2SER 107.3. Going to be moving through the second hour here with mostly new music. Got a bit of an update on some traffic. Seems to have cleared definitely on the Anzac Bridge at Milperra on the M5 motorway just past Henry Lawson Drive. There's a broken down bus that's affecting westbound traffic, as well as another busted bus that's broken down at Roselle at Victoria Road at Hancock Street. Although that might have cleared, that might not be entirely up to date. But it's looking more or less pretty easy going throughout your Monday morning driving, if that's what you're doing this morning around Sydney. Now, just before 8 o'clock, Christine Gallagher, PhD researcher, was in to discuss Prime Minister Anthony Albanese's, I guess, comments regarding Pauline Hanson. On Carl Stefanovic's podcast, I guess his retort to that. Now, we've got a few texts in, including one that mentioned that that comment from Pauline Hanson was, in fact, from the podcast in February, and that the Prime Minister has chosen to pull a publicity stunt, and also that didn't hear Pauline mention Albanese's mother, and also that she was speaking about a broken system. Now, Christine, you're still here with us. What are you?
1: Hello. Yeah. Look, I think that is there's some very good points to raise from the person who's taken time to text, which is really good. I think it's always right to be extra critical, have an extra critical ear and eye on things that are done by politicians.

0: The context of the comments from the PM, as I understand it, is it was a press conference yesterday. It was actually for announcing the Australia Day Council new chair as Melissa Doyle. Now, that's another whole topic on Australia Day, whether we should be having that. We can leave that for another day, Lachlan. But so what happened, from what I can see from the transcript, is that a journalist has asked the PM about the comments that were made from that podcast in February, which is correct. Like, that's a, there's a long time that's passed since then. So something's happened to bring that either back into the public domain, or there's a reason the journalist has asked about it yesterday. Who knows if it was a Dorothy Dixer? We know that that sometimes does happen.
1: What's a Dorothy Dixer?
0: You know, when there's a person who's planted in the press pack or in the public gathering to ask a question that the politician actually wants to answer. So it could be that. And yes, the PM has clipped that particular answer to that question and put it on, it's on, his team has put it on the social media. So this moment has certainly been used, and intentionally circulated. So I would definitely agree with that. It's worth being critical. In terms of the mother, I think you're right. The clip that we played there of Pauline Hanson didn't mention the mother, but in the longer interview, Pauline Hanson is said to have criticised his mother for having lived in public housing for many decades, and that was the context of her saying, "You've got to get the leg up and move on rather than stay in there for decades." And I think the person texting is making the point that there's a valid criticism to be made about a system that has people in there for decades rather than a
1: huge shortage of people. Of housing for people that do need it.
0: Yeah, so I am also sympathetic to that view that if there's people in there for many decades and generations while there's a long waiting list, that is a criticism of the system that is being made by Pauline Hanson. I guess my response to that is there are people who cannot move on. Their circumstances don't just, not everybody is able to do that. So I'm an example of someone who has been able to move out of public housing. So is the Prime Minister ultimately, but not everybody can. And really, if you want to look at the system as being broken, we shouldn't be blaming the people who need it. We should be looking at how can we create more public housing or more supports for people who need it, especially at a time when we have a cost of living crisis and a growing inequality between those who have the most and those who have the least.
1: And of course, like, people are people, and it's like, what? I did not grow up in social housing myself, although grandparents did, or veteran housing and things like that. But once you're in a place for a few years, communities form, like, even quicker than that. And, you know, if you're talking about just moving on, it's like inferring that someone you might have raised your child, or it just becomes like a sort of interim halfway space between where you're theoretically meant to progress from to another point. And it's a rich and awesome community in a lot of places, you know, people's life, it's your life. So
0: that's spot on, Lachlan. And that was one of the points that was being made by the people who were being moved on from, this is a while ago now, but the public housing down at the north end of Sydney, you know.
1: The Rocks.
0: Up there in Millers Point.
1: Millers Point,
0: they had been in a community there for many years together and were being replaced in other places. But look, these are complex issues that, you know, obviously there's a lot of complexity to it, and it's understandable that these are also issues that divide, that can divide us. But I would just also come back to the point that let's not let the politics divide us. Let's focus on it is the system that we need to look at, but it doesn't help to be perpetuating the stigma of people who have come from or live in currently public housing.
1: Thanks for bringing a human side to the debate, Christine. You're on 2SER Breakfast. That was Christine Gallagher, PhD researcher, and speaking about some comments this morning from Prime Minister Anthony Albanese in response to Pauline Hanson. Getting a few messages through on the text line about that as well. If you want to have a drop your thoughts or really about anything else, 0468 441073 is the 2SER text line, and you are on 2SER Breakfast. I'm Lachlan Holland. filling in for Paula Kruger on your Monday morning here. We're going to move on to some new music here. This is from the amazing 1-800-MIKEY off of his new Inyan album, and this is Subaru. Stay tuned. We've got more music and weather and traffic updates coming your way over the next 40 minutes, and maybe some surprises as well.

Pretty Schemes. Pretty Schemes there by The Crystal Set. New single from them. The sort of iconic Sydney band of the 1980s, from 1983 into the early 90s, The Crystal Set, have recently reformed and gotten back together. And yeah, they are set to be playing a show, in fact, at the Marrickville Bowling Club on Friday the 16th of October. Tickets are still on sale for that as well. Russell Kilby of The Crystal Set actually joined Eleanor Godley last Friday on The Daily to talk about the past and also present incarnation of the band. So, yeah, really good stuff there. You're on 2SER Breakfast. I'm Lachlan Holland with you here until 9 o'clock. Going to keep on rolling with some new music here, though. This is Words on Shirt by The Yawpers.

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Off of their Green Light Turn Red album, that was Baby Chino with Violent Fate. You are on 2SER 107.3, 2SER Breakfast to be specific. I'm Lachlan Holland, filling the shoes of Paula Kruger this morning for your Monday. I'm going to be here for another half an hour or so with you to take you right through until the daily at 9 o'clock this morning. And speaking earlier on with Christine Gallagher, PhD researcher, as well as Will Little with the Community Armchair, vibes have been high here. We're going just to a quick turn to your weather and traffic for this morning. It's still looking more or less okay in most parts. A few minor incidents apart from, unfortunately, there's been a two-car crash in West Pymble on Ryde Road just past Lady Game Drive. One of three of the northbound lanes are closed currently, lane one to be specific. And yeah, hope everyone involved in that is okay. I'm going to keep on moving on with some new tunes here though. This is from their new album It Goes On from Westside Cowboy, UK indie rock group. This is Paper Chains. You're on 2SER.

and you're on 2SER Breakfast. I'm Lachlan Holland, keeping you company here for about another 20 minutes until the wonderful Monday Daily team take over at 9 o'clock. From Katoomba, which is where Lucid Bloom mostly based, Blue Mountains more broadly. We're going to head over to Manila here with a new album between Thandi and Regalado, or Jun Regalado to be specific. Jun Regalado is often cited as one of the most recorded drummers in the Philippines. He was very active as a session musician and player through the 70s and 80s in the Filipino, particularly the disco and funk scene and jazz as well. But he's just come back to record a new album with UK outfit Thandi with a new EP from them. It's a team up called the Coco Akayo EP, and I'm going to go to a track from that. It's called Get Out of My Head by Regalado and Thandi. You're on

Get Out of My Head here by Regalado and Tandy. Making use of the Filipino kulintang, I think that's that chime instrument right there. And some pretty wild percussion there. Care of John Ugolando, Regalado, sorry. You are on 2SER 107.3. We've got about 10 minutes left on breakfast here before handing over to the Daily Crew. Going to fill it up with music for you. This is out of Melbourne, Fairtrade Narcotics with Upcycle.

Wonderful track there called Sand from Cornerland, or aka Adelaide. Four-piece Swap Meet, taken off of an album that they released back in July, still very new, called Mount Zero. You are on 2SER Breakfast, winding up for your Monday morning here. Thanks for joining me. I'm Lachlan Holland. I've been called in for the wonderful Paula Kruger just to hold it down for just one day here. Thanks for joining me throughout the show this morning. Thanks to everyone who texted in, all the messages, also to the wonderful Will Little with the Community Armchair, as well as Christine Gallagher, who was on with me a bit earlier on in the show as well. You can re-listen to this show if on the 2SER On Demand, if that's something you choose to do. You know, I do have quite a few friends, actually, that live in different parts of the world, and they do sort of curate their own 2SER listening via maybe listening to the breakfast show in their own time zone, or putting together, you know, they might listen into a show like Groove Therapy during drive. You can do that using the wonders of the 2SER website, or also the 2SER app. So maybe I suggest giving that a go if you haven't already. It's a good way to connect with the station and tune in using the digital pathways that are afforded to us in this modern world that we are experiencing together. But anyway, it's time for me to hand over to the wonderful Daily team, who are going to be with you just after National Radio News at 9 o'clock. I thought I'd finish with the track here from an almost forgotten, the almost lost and then they came back outfit, Joanna, who were part of the Madchester scene. Particularly through the late 1980s, they recorded an album called Hello Flower. It sat on a shelf in a share house, and then the master tapes were found and it was reissued. Lorna McRitchie, who hosts, is one of your co-hosts of The Daily coming up, in fact, caught up with them late last year when this album was reissued. It's a fantastic interview that you can catch up on the 2SER website. But have a great day. And have a great morning, and catch you next time. You're on 2SER. This is Bandit Country by Joanna.

0: very much, Lachlan, for that wonderful breakfast show. If you're still listening in your car, on the website, all over the place, you're now listening to the Monday Daily with myself, Aidan Elwig-Pollock, and my wonderful co-host.
1: Good morning.
0: Lorna McRitchie. Obviously, before we get started, just want to acknowledge that we are broadcasting on Gadigal land. Sovereignty was never ceded, always was, always will be Aboriginal land. And we have an absolutely stacked show for you today. We've got a lot of interviews, all sorts of things from exhibitions at the Art Gallery to electronic music at the Peterson Bolo. So stick around for that. We've also got some other fun things to discuss as per usual.
1: Now, I heard that someone had a birthday yesterday. Was
0: yes.
1: that you?
0: That may have been me.
1: How old are you now?
0: I'm now 25. I'm the quarter century.
1: Are you having a breakdown yet?
0: Might start next week. Don't quite feel 25 yet.
1: That breakdown for next week.
0: Yeah. You want to enjoy the birthday for a little bit, and then you can start thinking about the implications of that, I think.
1: Yeah. So what did you do on your birthday?
0: Well, Taronga Zoo has a $1 entry for your birthday. So I headed out there with a friend, had a great time. The animals were very active. I think it must have been the weather. It was quite warm. It was, 24 degrees and sunny. They were going absolutely mental. All the snakes were moving. Saw a cobra swimming around in its pond. That was pretty cool.
1: Creepy.
0: I love a snake. I'm a big snake fan.
1: Maybe you have some snake talking powers. They could sense your presence.
0: Potentially. Mm. Potentially. Because it was actually often when we would arrive at a certain, exhibit, they would start to move. And they'd stop moving when we left. So they must have been communicating to me. Who knows?
1: Yes. These things. Well, if you also have power to talk to snakes or animals, please text us in.
0: We would love to hear that.
1: Text us in anytime throughout the show. We will shout you out if you have any song requests, etc. The text line is 0468 44 1073. I woke up with this song in my head from lovely Glenn Hansard, who passed away like a month ago. And so I feel like it's nice to play it. We should play it. He was a sweet angel. And it's off one of his solo albums, Didn't He Ramble? And it's called Winning Streak.

the Monday Daily on Terrestrial 107.3. That was What Did You Call Me by Awuda. Our feature album for this week is the new record by Bonobo, longstanding and very acclaimed producer and musician Simon Green, aka Bonobo, with his new album Distance in Static. He has been making music since the 90s, trip hop, ambient field, electronic, orchestral, very beautiful, and often involves a lot of collaborators. And this year is this album is no different, with a bunch of British artists, Nila Fayanya, Joy Crooks, and Aruj Aftab. The Joy Crooks song in particular is very beautiful. I'm loving that track. And the album evolved from live performances touring over the last few years. So it's been born out of experimenting on stage, and it's a beautiful record, very London sounding for a British musician who's actually based in LA, but I think that's the Joy Crooks and the Nila Fayanya sounds, the very London sound. And 2SER subscribers can win a vinyl copy if you email win at 2SER with Bonobo in the title. So next up, we're going to have a track from that album. This is... Sorry, couldn't reach to read the heading there. Equinoctial feat. Ishigo Adaiba.

You're listening to the Monday Daily on 2SER. My name is Aidan Elwig-Pollock. If you're just joining us now, just going to give you a little bit of a weather and traffic update before we get on with the show. So it's currently 18.7 degrees in Sydney, but it is heating up to a balmy 26 degrees maximum in the city today. It's sunny outside right now, so make sure you slip, slop, slap, but don't leave your umbrella at home as it's forecast to rain from 1 p.m. In the west, it's currently 20.1 degrees with a bit of smoke haze, and it's building up to a maximum of 27 by 2 p.m. this afternoon, but there's some showers coming in there too, maybe a bit of relief. In terms of traffic, there is a four-vehicle crash right now on the M4 motorway just past the Prospect Highway. Eastbound traffic is affected, and that started at 9:07 a.m. this morning. There's also a truck breakdown in Beverly Hills on Stony Creek Road approaching King George's Road with one westbound lane closed. Up next on the show, we've got an interview coming up, and I've got to ask you, do your walls in your home look bare and boring? Do you wish you knew more artists and illustrators you could support and whose work you could love and take home? Well, an illustration market is happening this weekend in Newtown, and we'll be chatting to the organisers next on 2SER, so stay tuned for that. Next up, we've got Romantic by Dorio. 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

0: Hi, I'm Michael. I've been volunteering and working at 2SER for way too long. I love 2SER because it changed my perspective on how I view the world. And I've had a lot of fun and made a lot of friends along the way.
1: 2SER acknowledges the custodians of the Gadigal and Darug lands from which we broadcast.

0: You're listening to the Monday Daily on 2SCR 107.3. That was Kiro Kirio with Accordume Sonho. Before that, Nice with KO. Arlo Parks with South Seconds. Megafauna, Bibi there, and Phoebe Bridges' Liberty Treat. We really did play a lot of music for you there. I hope you enjoyed that. I am joined in the studio now by two amazing artists and illustrators. Being an artist and illustrator in Sydney, as you can imagine, is hard pursuit and you need passion and perseverance. It also helps when you have friends in the field. And these two lovely ladies, Pei Kwang and Kim Soo, began their friendship over a shared passion for illustration, coffee and pastries, a perfect trifecta, and so founded Potluck and Friends to celebrate all three interests. This group have run workshops and community events and are now running a very cute market in Newtown this weekend at a spot you will have probably seen and been to, Tokyo Lamington, a great little matcha spot on Australia Street. Good morning to both of you. How are you doing?
1: Hi, Lorna. Thanks for having us.
2: Thank you so much for having us. What a great intro.
0: Well, I love your little story behind how you like founded your group. So you obviously had individual careers as illustrators or have individual careers. How did that lead to coming together? Where did you meet each other?
2: We have a lot of mutual friends.
0: I guess we
2: have a lot of mutual friends and we just started hanging out and then this Inner West Council grant came out and I was like, hey, maybe we should do something together. and that's why we decided to have this market.
0: Yeah, and what sort of events have you been running so far? I've seen you've done workshops and other community-focused things. How has that gone?
3: We've always done things as like individual artists or with other collectives. So we've done workshops, events like curated group shows, that kind of thing. But this is actually our first event that we're doing together.
0: Oh, okay, great.
3: Yeah, so we'd always spoken about, you know, there's not that many illustration focused things that we see around Sydney. Mm. You see them a lot overseas, especially in Europe. And so we were dreaming up this kind of idea of having a space or doing an event, or we weren't sure how to, you know, form it at first. Mm. But when this grant came up with Inner West Council, we were like, well, Pei was like, Kim.
2: Yes, I bully Kim into doing it with me.
0: That's good. A motivator.
3: Yeah, it was great.
0: And the grant, how did you apply? Because these grants, you know, are open to all artists in the Inner West. Or how did that come about that you applied?
2: So the grant is called Beyond the Studio. I went to an information session just to learn more about it. And we just kind of brainstorm and put together our application, put together a budget, just like a outline of what we plan to do with it.
3: Yeah, it's open to all Inner West artists, collectives, that kind of thing, and sort of focused on reaching out to community groups or engaging with community outside of the studio or outside of your practice. So we thought it would be a perfect one to do for this kind of thing.
0: Yeah, I mean, when I think of an illustrator working, I suppose they're often at home with their cup of tea and their many beautiful supplies and working away. So to bring people, I guess, out of their little comfort zone and into a public space that's hopefully very welcoming is very cute. I mean, how many artists have you got that people can see?
3: There's about 20 I think. So spread across like Saturday and Sunday. Mm-hmm. It's a really small space at Tokyo Lamington and the sandwich shop there. But we've like opened up the space in their gardens behind the shops. So it's going to be very cozy. But I think that's kind of nice. It adds to the atmosphere.
2: Yeah, definitely.
0: I mean, that coffee shop is already so cute.
3: Yeah.
0: And has all that outdoor space for people to spread out. So how did you gather the lineup? Are they your friends as well?
2: well, some of them are people that we already know, but a lot of them we just reach out very bravely because we're just fans of their work.
0: Yeah.
2: So we wanted to have a really good mix of, because I feel like often people are, they know what illustration is, but it's actually quite a broad field. So we wanted to have like children's book illustrator or people that work on as a storyboard artist for like TV shows and films. So it's a really good mix of illustrators that we have.
0: Yeah, cool. And I'm sure it'll be inspiring lots of younger people who maybe want to become illustrators professionally. I mean, I'm sure you both know how much of a slog it is to persevere.
3: Yeah, it was also, you know, it's a good excuse for us because we were able to connect and meet with other illustrators that we've always admired or loved their work.
0: Mm.
3: And yeah, to take illustrators out of that kind of isolation in a sense of working, you work solo so much. Hopefully this will help strengthen connections and relationships and, yeah, get people interested in the field.
0: Yeah, awesome. And what's next for you after the market? Do you have anything else planned?
2: Oh, we always have so many ideas. But so we definitely want to make, so our brand is called Potluck and Friends. We want to create more immersive kind of events. So we want to go beyond like art markets. We want to do probably like workshops or even like talks and yeah
3: create spaces where other illustrators can actually gather and meet one another. Rather than, I mean, we love the markets and we love being able to sell your work and that sort of thing also. I think that's important. But also, yeah, spaces where they can actually meet one another and talk about their work or how to get into a certain field that they might have been interested in, that kind of thing.
0: Yeah, that seems like a perfect use of a council grant to help people network in a way that's very, I guess, non-hierarchical and easy to access.
3: Has croissants.
0: Has
1: croissants. Delicious food.
0: And matcha. Yeah, awesome. So the market, tell us when the market is.
2: So it'll be this weekend on Saturday the 19th and Sunday the 20th. It'll run from 1 p.m. to 6 p.m. So it'll be at Tokyo Lamington and Australia Street Sandwich Shop, which is right next door to Tokyo Lamington. We are excited to see you all there.
3: Yeah.
0: Yeah, awesome. Yeah, so if you want to check it out, you can follow Potluck and Friends on Instagram.
2: Yes, so our Instagram handle is potluck_friends with an S at the end.
0: Cool.
2: Yeah.
0: Great. So head to Tokyo Lamington on the weekend, this weekend, 1 to 6 p.m., both Saturday and Sunday. I was saying earlier that it's the perfect timing when Newtown is buzzing, people coming and going, heading out for the evening or winding down. And Tokyo Lamington is one of the few places that is open like after 5 before 8. So it's perfect to browse and get a drink and all of that. So thank you so much, guys, for coming in.
2: Oh, thank you so much for having us.
0: So this next track is No One Else's Pen by Luluk.